0: time that was. But there was a problem. And I say this because I know to this day there are many people in the church who are in the same position I was in. I had been born again. I had been filled with the Spirit. I loved the Lord, but I had temptations. And I thought the presence of those temptations meant there was something foundationally wrong with me. And I felt that especially because, let's face it, in 1971, nobody was doing what we're doing this morning. Nobody was talking about this openly within the church. And while I heard people testifying about overcoming drug abuse, cultic experiences, violent backgrounds, I never heard a story of somebody dealing with this, which only reinforced my idea that I'm still a freak. I'm still an abomination. I still don't fit in. I'm still on the outside. If these people knew what temptations I have, not behaviors. I had repented and I was living a sanctified life. I in no way gave in to the temptations towards homosexuality, but I thought the presence of those temptations was an indicator that I was fundamentally defective. And because I kept that a secret, I think you know where this is going. The secret temptation you refuse to bring to light eventually becomes the secret sin you begin to make peace with, which eventually becomes the bondage which derails your life. And by 1978, the derailing happened when I said very plainly to myself and to God, I am tired. I wanted all these feelings to go away. I'm mad at you for not making them all go away. I'm mad at the church for not understanding people who have these particular temptations. I'm mad at, well, I mean, I was mad at everybody but President Nixon, and I wasn't crazy about him either. So I said something very dangerous to say, I will. Because in that moment I said, I give myself permission. I am tired of trying to resist these feelings. I know that they are wrong. And you know what? I don't care anymore. I will give myself permission to indulge. And that was the day I stepped into an adult bookstore to view pornography, which I had not seen since I was a boy. And from there, it was all downhill. As one decision, I will, led to another, I will, which led to another, I will, which finally landed me in a gay bar, night after night, drinking excessively, engaging in promiscuity. I had been a struggler. A struggler in the church is someone who has a secret temptation and does not want to bring that temptation to light. And so as such a person, I embraced a gay identity. I worked hard to tell myself, this is all right with me, even if it's not all right with God, which lasted for about a year. And then the conflict really surfaced when I realized, and yet, I miss my fellowship of the church. I miss abiding in Christ. I miss the communion of the Holy Spirit. That's when someone came along, a gay friend of mine, who said, I know a church where you can be both, where you can be openly gay and openly Christian, and they will teach you how to reread the Bible in a way to show there is no conflict between the two. And I thought, I gotta hear this. And that was when I stepped into the local congregation of the Metropolitan Community Church. And walking into that church and hearing the pro-gay interpretation of Scripture, on the one hand, I thought, yes, this is answered prayer. On the other hand, I thought, this is kind of sloppy theology, and yet, even if it's wrong, is it so terribly wrong? I mean, if I embrace this and identify myself as a gay Christian, isn't that a step in the right direction? I'll stop my promiscuity. I'll stop my excessive drinking. I'll clean my act up and I'll live as a gay Christian man, responsible and moderate in his lifestyle and still proclaiming Jesus Christ. So much so that eventually I joined the staff of the church and I began preaching a pro-gay theological message. I began teaching Bible studies. I was active with the church. And I thought, finally, I have landed at a place of peace. I am no longer denying my sexuality. I am no longer denying my Christianity. It has all come together. Thank you, Lord. But something interesting was happening in the midst of all that. I was embracing something that was doctrinally satisfying to me, but also very dangerous. In 2021, it's becoming increasingly common. And there are many believers, many church leaders even, who are saying that perhaps this issue, what the Bible does or does not say about homosexuality, is one of those secondary issues we can agree to disagree on, but still be in fellowship with each other over. And there are such issues, aren't there? I mean, there are some doctrinal matters we can agree to disagree on, and it doesn't break our communion. Good night, somebody's right about the rapture of the church. Wherever you have landed, pre-trib, mid-trib, post-trib, somebody's wrong, somebody's right, but I can't imagine us breaking fellowship over that. Sexuality is another matter. Sexual sin is aggressively condemned in 21 out of all of the New Testament books. The first case of recorded church discipline occurred over a sexual sin within the congregation, and you'll remember Paul was so put out with the Corinthian church when he said, there's sexual sin in your midst, and you're actually proud of it. This is not a secondary issue. This is a primary issue. In a pluralistic culture, yes, there's room to agree to disagree. Within the body of Christ, no. There is no room for diversity on something as basic as the definition of marriage and family. On this point, we dare not compromise. I had embraced a serious error, but the peace I was feeling was soon evolving into something different. I was beginning to feel angry. There's a good reason for that. I had embraced this. I wanted to believe it was true, but there was a still small voice telling me it wasn't. My own conscience, my own foundation in the Word of God, and the conviction of the Holy Spirit were all conspiring together to tell me, no, Joe, you're embracing a lie.
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0: Now, when my conscience is telling me something that I don't want to hear and I decide, no, I'm not going to listen to that, then if you come along and tell me something that is in harmony with what my conscience is telling me, I'm going to be like, la, la, la, la, la, la, la, la, la. I don't want to hear it. I don't want to hear you. And if you keep saying that, you become my enemy. The body of Christ became my enemy. Many vocal leaders within the body of Christ were saying, this is not God's will. I didn't want to hear that. The more I heard it, the madder I got. And the madder I got, the more I decided, I don't want to just coexist with these people. I want to shut them up. And that's when I morphed from being religious to militant. Now, a gay militant is someone with a twofold agenda: the normalization of homosexuality and the silencing of anyone who objects to that normalization. I no longer believed just in seeking to normalize homosexuality in the culture. I, like many others, wanted to stamp out the voice of anybody who disagreed with that normalization. And I found a new drug when I made that decision. Now, I had given up drugs when I was a kid. When I was first born again, I stopped using dope. And even at my worst, I never relapsed back into using drugs, but I found a whole new one that could be generated within me. Rage. Getting angry. Getting angry over what I saw as an injustice. Getting angry over people I believed to be the oppressors. And man, there is nothing like the adrenaline rush you get when you feel you have a holy cause. They are the enemy. We're the righteous. And we go to battle with them. And in that, I felt so pumped and so powerful that when I look at the behavior of people throwing public tantrums and burning down buildings and getting in people's faces, I abhor it, but I get it. I became addicted to gay militancy. I felt so powerful debating people on college campuses and marching in parades and getting in people's faces about that. And all of the evangelical fervor I had applied to preaching the gospel when I was a kid, I now applied to converting the culture and the church to a pro-gay position. That was my righteous cause. And I loved it. Except, again, but God. Because there was something still testifying against me even in the midst of that. Occasionally, people who had known me when I was part of the Bible-believing church would run into me in the supermarket, or they'd call me up and they'd say, "Joe, I hear you've gone gay. I hear you're with a gay church. I hear you are really aggressive about it. What happened to you, man? I knew you when you were such a Christ-centered guy, and you knew the Word of God. How are you justifying this?" And like anyone who was well indoctrinated, I had all my answers ready. And I could rattle them off and look so calm and so convinced and end the conversation and go home and get drunk to kill the anxiety I was feeling. Because I knew I am being affected by what these people say. But I dare not let them know, because that would be a concession. I have to be right. Because if I'm not right about this, what is my life built on? The whole foundation is going to crumble. No. I have to be right. Except, as more and more time went by, I began to question how right I really was. Until early in January of 1984, when the conviction of the Holy Spirit was becoming overwhelming, at a time when, by all reasonable causes, it shouldn't have been. I mean, my life was going very well. Good job, wonderful apartment, good social life. I was in the best physical shape I'd ever been in. I was in so many ways a happy man who seemed to have so much together, as my openly gay, proud, religious self would tell you. And yet, I'd wake up in the middle of the night wondering, "Are you kidding yourself?" And at work, sometimes I'd feel like I'm about to cry. And finally, in January of 1984, one night I got home from a workout at the gym, sat down in front of the TV. I saw an old friend of mine on a Christian TV show who was testifying about his own secret struggle with alcoholism. And he said, "I never gave the church a chance. I kept it hidden, and that's why it overtook me." And I thought, "Okay, Joe, let's be honest. Did you ever give the church a chance?" No, I didn't. Way back then, I had decided the church will never understand this temptation I have. They'll think I'm a freak. They'll reject me. And if I decide that they'll reject me, that will justify my leaving the church. Because I had never said to any of my Christian friends at the time, "This is a temptation I have. Will you please pray with me? Because I don't want to give in to it." Oh, if only I had done that. What a different course my life would have taken. Today, if only so many women and men would do that, what a different course their lives would take. And that was when I realized, okay, it's time to get honest. And that's when I turned out all the lights in my apartment and I knelt down and I said, "Lord, I am ready to admit it. If I have been wrong, I want to know that I've been wrong." And that was the night I became repentant. The repentant individual struggling with same-sex desires is the person who comes into the church saying, "I do have these desires. I'm not going to keep it a secret. I know it will be a sin if I yield to them. I want to grow in Christ, so what do I do now?" That was the question I posed to the church when I repented, relocated, and got into good Bible-believing fellowship. Because I knew I can't do it the way I did it before. I can't pretend that these feelings are not a part of what I deal with. And as I began making friends in the church, a whole new experience for me, by the way, making honest, authentic friendships, the guys in my church took me in and said, "Yeah, we want you. Worship with us. Join our choir. Join our softball team. And so I could spill it all out with them. This is where I've been. I lived as an openly gay man. I wrestle with these feelings. I don't know what to do about it. There are some struggles we all relate to, right? The struggle to mouth off or punch somebody out or lie or be greedy. And there are some struggles that are more unique that only a minority of us experience, like homosexuality. But good night, it's all fruit from the same tree, isn't it? The sin nature. So these guys said to me, look, we don't expect anything out of you that we don't expect of ourselves. Get into the Word of God. Develop your prayer life. Abide in Christ. Fellowship with us. Be honest with us about your struggles, and we will be honest with you about ours. Seek the will of God and the calling of God in your life, and let's all grow together and become the men of God that we are meant to be. They knew how you love a brother who is seeking discipleship and accountability. And this is why I often say, you don't have to have a PhD in psychology or sociology to know how to minister to a homosexual person. Do you know the Word of God, and do you have the heart of Christ? You're in. And you're equipped, as they were. Interestingly enough, when I prayed my prayer of repentance, I said, Lord, I have sinned against you. And I know I have the heart of a rebel. And I probably always will. You are bigger than my heart. Take a hold of this rebel. Make me obedient. I didn't even think to ask, change me, as in make me straight, give me a wife, etc. But I did find, oddly enough, that as I abided in Christ and stayed in fellowship and grew in grace and sought God's will, the homosexual temptations reduced and became less and less strong. And I started having a desire for a marriage and a family life, but I didn't know how on earth that was going to happen because I really didn't have the kind of a resume that Christian women were looking for, you know? But if one of them didn't come along, I met her in the choir I had joined. We started talking. I thought she was lovely at first. Then I thought, she's not just lovely, I really like her. And then finally that evolved into, she's not just lovely, she's not just somebody I really like. I want her. I want her. And after about, I think 72 years, I worked up the courage to ask her out. On our second date, I told her my whole story. We courted for a year and a half. I proposed. We became engaged for another year and a half. And in August of 1987, she became my wife of 34 years now and mother of our two sons. There were, of course, things that facilitated change in me, some critical investments that need to be made. Critical investments that include intimacy with God. How does somebody walk away from a life-dominating sin? They must abide in Christ. As Jesus said, without me, you can do nothing. Abide in me and I in you, because as the branch cannot bear fruit unless it abides in the vine, no more can you except you abide in me. Intimacy with God was critical. Alliances were critical. Developing accountability and relationship within the church. So the author of Hebrews said, exhort one another daily while it's called today, lest any of you be hardened in your hearts through the deceitfulness of sin. And of course, a lifestyle of stewardship. I love the way Paul puts this, 1 Thessalonians 4, 3-4. This is the will of God, your sanctification, that you abstain from fornication and that each of you learn, I love this phrasing, to possess your vessel with honor. Now I think I'm finally starting to get that. I don't own my body, but I am the manager. Lack of ownership doesn't mean you can abdicate authority. The owner commissions to the manager the owner's property and says, I am entrusting this to you. Answer to me for the way you manage what I have given you. Your passions, your thoughts, your gifting, and so forth. And in that context, I learned something wonderful about my own temptations. They would still come, but I hope I understand now that each temptation is an opportunity for worship. Because when I yield my members to God, as Paul told the Romans to, what am I doing if not worshiping? Just like we did this morning, we yielded our hands, our mouths, our bodies. So every time I feel like doing this and I say, Lord, I love you, I do crave that, but you are what I want. What is that if not an act of worship? And that takes temptation out of the negative and puts it into the positive as a whole part of the sanctification process. Holiness, for goodness sakes, it's not an absence of temptation. It is faithfulness in temptation.
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2: Yeah, it sure is, John. And I really appreciate Joe's final points on how to overcome a life-dominating sin. He said we need to accept accountability, abide in Christ, and steward ourselves. Man, that is powerful. What a great perspective. And as Joe said, each temptation is an opportunity for worship, and we can triumph if we turn to God instead of whatever is tempting us. That's the power of the Holy Spirit in us. We can overcome. And if you're struggling with temptation right now, please reach out to us and ask for a call back from one of our caring Christian counselors. This is a free service that we've provided for almost 50 years now, and we'll give you an initial consultation, some ideas on what to do next, and we can help you find a like-minded counselor in your area for an ongoing relationship. 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
9: 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Today on Insight for Living, Chuck Swindoll continues the final message in our study of Job and shows us how the deepest trials can lead us to the deepest trust. 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And we begin with prayer.
10: Our Father, we have often turned to you in times of need. We turn to you today in a few extra moments of praise. We have given you our songs of praise today. We have acknowledged your character. You are immortal, invisible, the only wise God. You are, because of your transcendent yet invisible presence, you are over all our lives and in all our ways, and you, like none other, watch over your own and care for us with an infinite care that is beyond our imagination. You never slumber, you never take a nap, you never sleep. You're never preoccupied. Your mind is never on something other than each one of your children. And yet through you and your precious Son, all things in this universe hang together. The affairs and the events of our lives do not concern you in the sense of troubling you. You watch over every one of them better than we could. You never have a day off. You are never absent. You are never without compassion, goodness, and grace. How can we help but praise your name, our Father? We've had great dads, but never a father like you. We have seen the work of good fathers, but never one who works like you. We have known powerful and strong fathers, but never one who is all-powerful. We have known brilliant dads, but we have never known one who is omniscient, knowing all. And so it is only appropriate, our Father, that we bow before you, thanking you for your word, not a mark of which will be taken away or removed throughout time and eternity. As the heavens are high above the earth, so is your way higher than our ways, and your thoughts above our thoughts. As the rain comes down and the snow from heaven and doesn't return, but waters the earth and makes it bring forth and bud, even so shall your word be that goes forth from your mouth. It shall accomplish the purpose for which you sent it, and it will never return empty and void of purpose. And so, our Father, we bow before you. We bow before your word. We thank you for those many men and women who wear the uniform of our country and of our allies' country. Thank you for their presence in places we will never be and in situations we will never find ourselves. Thank you for each one. Some teach, some fight. All are in training. Some are on the ships of the sea. Some are in the vessels of the air. Some are in caves and dens of the earth. Some are in lonely and desolate places, some in the midst of bustling cities, but they're in your hand. For there is no way to remove ourselves from your presence. So we praise your name. We give to you today because you're deserving of all that we have. You own it all. And out of your provisions, we have the privilege, we have the joy of giving as you have taught us to give, faithfully and joyfully and generously. Our Father, we praise your Spirit for his work as you enlighten and guide us through his presence. Thank you for his convicting ministry that has brought all of us to a saving understanding, we who have come to Christ, and his work of convicting among those, even in our midst, who've not yet met the Savior. But most of all, as you have instructed us, we hail your Son's name. We hail his presence. We hail his perfection. We hail his work finished on the cross. And now we hail your power. May the Son's power be preeminent in our minds, our Father, as we give to you and as we focus on him. In his powerful name, we pray. And all God's people said, Amen.
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10: Some of you struggle with absolute sovereignty. It's probably because you have not faced a cataclysmic experience. Christians who go through what I would call a cataclysmic test have little trouble, ultimately, with grasping and embracing God's absolute sovereignty. I'll show you an example. Turn ahead to the book of Daniel. Chapter 4 is a story of a man who is full of himself. He's the king of Babylon, which would be much like the land of Iraq today. You could make your own analogies, but Nebuchadnezzar is his name. He believed he was responsible for the kingdom as it was, for the buildings as they had been built, for the gardens as they stood, for the beauty of the waterfalls, for the wonderful pools that had been dug, for the water that flowed, for the people that lived, for all of life as it appeared in the land of Babylon, and he said so. Nebuchadnezzar saw himself as all sovereign, and he said so. Toward the end of the chapter, verse 29, after an encounter with Daniel, who prophesied this would happen, Nebuchadnezzar, 12 months later, was walking on the roof, chapter 4, verse 29. He was walking on the roof of the royal palace of Babylon. He's observing all of this kingdom that his eye can see, and the king reflected and said, now feel the arrogance as it drips out of verse 30. Is this not Babylon the Great, which I myself have built as a royal residence by the might of my power and for the glory of my majesty? While the word was in the king's mouth, a voice came from heaven saying, King Nebuchadnezzar, to you it is declared, sovereignty has been removed from you. It doesn't stop there. The voice continues, you will be driven away from mankind, and your dwelling place will be with the beasts of the field. You will be given grass to eat like cattle, and 7 periods of time will pass over you until you recognize Let me say it again. Until you recognize that the Most High is

killed outside the walls of the palace for 7 years, I take it. His hair grows long, of course, and his nails curl and twist like birds' claws. He is insane. He once had his faculties. He once was able to speak the words. I read no words that he spoke. He's eating like a beast in the field. He's grazing. He's living in the elements of the land. He is nothing, nothing. Because the sovereign God of heaven said, that's enough. Curtains. And he's there all that period of time. I call that a cataclysmic experience. Yours will not be that dramatic, though you may go through deep, deep battles. Emotionally, you may go off the end. Physically, you may have what we call in our language a breakdown. Both may occur. You may lose so much of what you had and counted on. You will go through whatever it takes for you to understand what Nebuchadnezzar realized. Now watch what happened. Verse 34, at the end of that period, I, Nebuchadnezzar, what does that tell you? He picked up the pen, or he asked Daniel, maybe, may I write this part since it's my part of the journal? Can I write what happened to me? I know better than you or anyone. I, Nebuchadnezzar, raised my eyes toward heaven, and my reason returned to me. Pause right there. He's in the field. He looks up from the grass. And by the grace of God, he sees what he had never seen before in his life. I looked up. My reason returned to me. I blessed the Most High and praised and honored him who lives forever. Now in my Bible, it turns to a meter. It's as if he's writing a poem or a song as he lifts his praise, singing praises to his name, lifting his voice in glory of the one who has full control over his life and all things around him. And he describes the God of heaven. His dominion is an everlasting dominion. His kingdom endures from generation to generation. Verse 35 is one of my all-time favorite verses in the Bible. I have several of them, but this is one of them. All the inhabitants of the earth are accounted as nothing. He does according to his will in the host of heaven and among the inhabitants of the earth. No one can ward off his hand. That's another way of saying thwart. No one can stop him. No one can restrain him. No one can ward off his hand or say to him, what have you done? At that time, my reason returned to me. Back to Job 42. As I say, I repeat, that's what I would call cataclysmic. Job has not been insane, but he has come through a maddening period of loss and humiliation, grief and disease. He has been leveled to the place of a homeless man, having been the greatest of the men in the East, of the men in the East. Having gone through it, Job is now beginning to realize, even, just get this, without his questions answered, he is at the mercy of his great God who does all things well. And even though he may not explain himself in his actions, he knows he can trust his God. Which brings us to a third. God's plans are beyond our understanding and too deep to explain. God's plans are beyond our understanding and too deep to explain. See how Job puts it in verse 3? I have declared that which I did not understand, things too wonderful for me, which I did not know. That took some humility to say that. Hear now, and I will speak. I will ask you.

0: If you ask me to give you the core message of the book of Job, I'd give you chapter 42 and verse 3. Coming to an understanding that God's plans are beyond our understanding and too deep to explain. Now let me pause and shock some of you with a statement that'll wake you up. There are times we are just downright disappointed with God. We are just disappointed. I mean, after all, we have done this or we have done that, and God has revealed himself as good and fair and compassionate and loving. And look at what has happened in light of this. In the book, Disappointment with God, we read, I can think of several helpful things God could have said. Job, I'm truly sorry about what's happened. You've endured many unfair trials on my behalf, and I'm proud of you. You don't know what this means to me and even to the universe. A few brief compliments, a dose of compassion, or at the least a brief explanation of what transpired behind the curtain in the unseen world. Any of these would have given Job some solace. God says nothing of the kind. His reply, in fact, consists of more questions than answers. Sidestepping 35 chapters worth of debates on the problem of pain, he plunges instead into a magnificent verbal tour of the natural world. He seems to guide Job through a private gallery of his favorite works, lingering with pride over dioramas of mountain goats, wild donkeys, ostriches, and eagles, speaking as if astonished by his own creations. The beauty of the poetry at the end of Job reveals or rivals anything in world literature. Even as I marvel at God's dazzling portrayal of the natural world, however, a sense of bewilderment steals in. Of all moments, why did God choose this one to give Job a course in wilderness appreciation? Are these words relevant? Stay with him. In his book, Wishful Thinking, Frederick Buechner sums up God's speech. God doesn't explain, he explodes. He asks Job who he thinks he is anyway. He says that to try to explain the kind of things Job wants explained would be like trying to explain Einstein to a little neck clam. God doesn't reveal his grand design, he reveals himself. The message behind the splendid poetry boils down to this: until you know a little more about running the physical universe, Job, don't tell me how to run the moral universe. Why are you treating me so unfairly, God? Job has whined throughout the book. Put yourself in my place. No! No, God thunders in reply. You put yourself in my place. Until you can offer lessons on how to make the sun come up each day, or where to scatter lightning bolts, or how to design a hippopotamus, don't judge how I run the world. Just shut up and listen. The impact of God's speech is almost as amazing as the speech itself. Although God never answers question one about Job's predicament, the blast from the storm flattens Job. He repents in dust and ashes, and every trace of disappointment with God is swept away. Maybe God doesn't explain himself because knowing and understanding his way may not help us that much. Does knowing why really help us all that much? Is the pain decreased by knowing the cause? In a world filled with catastrophes, random shootings of cowardly snipers, crashing big planes into tall buildings, deliberately poisoning elderly people at rest homes, serial rapists and murderers, mothers who kill their kids, African famines, priests who molest innocent little boys, preachers who are fraudulent and phony, CEOs who take unfair advantage of their employees. How could God even permit that? Would it help to know why? Would it change the wrong? I'll go a step further, maybe because we're incapable of comprehending his answers. Since he lives in a world that is higher than ours, and in a realm beyond our realm, ours being tactile and limited by space and time and the elements about us, physical elements like gravity, limitations of our ability mentally. Remember, we cannot apply our simplistic rules of life on planet Earth to the God of the heavens. Nor should we. What bothers us is that he doesn't act like we think he ought to act. He doesn't do what our father would have done, who loved us and would have given himself for. Where was he when this happened? He was at the same place he was when the Savior was lifted up on the cross to die. He was there all the time. As the process was running its course, and the most disillusioned people on the planet at that time were the followers of Jesus, called the disciples, wondering how in the world they could have believed in a hoax. Because from their little neck clam perspective, life didn't make sense. You know what Job sees? Job sees God. He doesn't see answers. He doesn't need answers. He has now gotten a glimpse of the Almighty. And that's sufficient. Still troubled? Number four. Only through God's instruction are we able to humble ourselves and rest. Only through God's instruction are we able to humble ourselves and rest. Where do I get that? Into verse 4, down through verse 6. I will ask you and you instruct me. Oh God, I will ask you. You reveal to me whatever it is I need to know about yourself and about these circumstances. I have heard of you with the hearing of the ear. Now my eye sees you. Therefore, I've got an argument. Nope. Therefore, I retract and repent, and there's no force. There's no threat that says, Job, you don't get down on your knees and beg for mercy from me, then I'm going to zap you forever. There's none of that. Job's talking. He says, you instruct me, and as a result of your instruction, I will willingly submit and accept it. You know what I love about that? Listen to this very carefully. There is no attitude of my rights. There is no sense of entitlement. There is no expectation or demand. There's not even a plea. And there's no longer any argument, any moody, depressed kind of spirit. You say, well, if God had blessed me like he blessed Job, I'd say that too. Wait, he's still covered with boils. He doesn't have any kids. He's still homeless. He's still lost everything. And he says this to his God, who hasn't yet said, I'm going to bless you in a double manner than you were blessed at the beginning of the story. Job simply says, I'm yours. Peter writes, humble yourself under the mighty hand of God, and he will exalt you at the proper time. Get the timing. Not after he exalts you, humble. He says, humble now. Don't wait. Repent and rest in him, and it is remarkable how he will transport you to a realm of trust you've never had before, even with the answers missing. The philosopher of the humanist world demands an answer. The believer who has now learned through this kind of cataclysmic experience to trust demands nothing any further. Remember my comment about repentance? Contrite heart makes no demands and has no expectations. Makes no demands and has no expectations. Job has no demands and has no expectations.
1: A contrite heart makes no demands. It carries no list of expectations, no argument left to win. Today on Insight for Living, Chuck Swindoll showed us that Job came to that place while he was still covered in boils, still without answers. And there, stripped of everything, he finally rested in his God. Maybe you're in a crisis a lot like Job's, and perhaps you've come to the end of yourself and realize there's nothing left to do but trust in God. Tomorrow, Chuck will continue his message called What Job Teaches Us About Our God. And he'll remind us that sometimes the answers we seek never come. And in those moments of silence and searching, God is calling on us to trust Him, rest in Him, and sit in His presence. This is the very last message in Chuck's 22-part series on Job that concludes tomorrow. So this is the very last time I'll mention the bundle of resources for this biographical series called Job, A Man of Heroic Endurance. In the bundle, you'll receive the Searching the Scriptures Bible Study Workbook, the complete collection of Chuck's sermons on 22 CDs, and Chuck's full-length biographical book on Job. 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The Gospel according to Mark describes Jesus on the move, not as a king, but as a servant to all. Mark 10:45 says, "For even the Son of Man came not to be served, but to serve others and give his life as a ransom for many." 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I'm Bill Meyer. Chuck Swindoll presents his final message in the series called Job, A Man of Heroic Endurance, Tuesday on Insight for Living.
2: 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Right now, draw closer with a KHCB Verse of the Week from Psalm 56. Verses 3 and 4. When I am afraid, I will put my trust in you, in God, whose word I praise. In God, I have put my trust. I shall not be afraid. What can mere mortals do to me? We are KHCB.
3: I'm Miriam Neff with New Beginnings. Being in Washington, D.C. and listening to news, I'm tempted to be discouraged about our country. Though founded on biblical principles, we've stumbled, strayed, and even boldly defy God Himself and His Son. Hot rhetoric, accusations, while ignoring great needs of our people. And then I remember my trips to developing countries. Villages in Mozambique, Uganda, Ghana, Mathari Valley, Nairobi, Kenya. Most of the widows we serve are poor beyond description, leaving their orphaned children in orphanages so they will be fed. Some don't have the opportunity to learn to read or do basic math. My perspective changes. This country has given me opportunity perhaps beyond any other. So what do I do with that blessing? Serve God because He gave me life in this country.
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5: Here's your local weather. The temp is currently 84 degrees. The heat index is 89 degrees. The forecast for this evening, cloudy with light wind, with the temp 80 degrees. Overnight, cloud-filled skies with a light breeze, the temp 76. And then tomorrow, cloudy with some wind, with scattered showers, with the temp 88. On Wednesday, cloudy in the afternoon, 90 degrees. 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
6: How do you do? Sowing and reaping are fundamental to life, whether it's produce or what we produce with our behavior. We reap what we sow. Moral and spiritual principles follow the same law, yet many people think they can sow rebellion and still reap a happy life. That's a deception from the enemy of our souls, as the man in this story discovered when his heart and mind and life were unshackled. This is Unshackled, life-changing true stories that proclaim the good news dramatized and produced in Chicago by Pacific Garden Mission. After dark, homeless people are much more vulnerable, so Pacific Garden Mission keeps the porch light burning and the doors open for anyone who needs shelter. And since 1877, the oldest continuously operating rescue mission in the country has welcomed street people with the good news, giving them nourishing meals, a change of clothing, and a safe place to sleep, and all without charge, all with the help of caring friends. Even medical and dental treatment are offered free to those in need. Through love and counsel, through prayers and helping hands, lives are being changed at the old lighthouse every day. Like the man in this story, those who are unshackled carry the light of the world to others. Now for broadcast around the earth, here is program number 2561 in the series Unshackled, the program that makes you face yourself and think.
7: Let's roll another joint. That new bag's pretty good stuff.
8: Oh, man, primo. I want to buy some for myself.
7: Colombian gold this time.
8: Hey, how much you got left, Bill?
7: Oh, 5 pounds. Won't last long. See what I'm saying? Someone wants to buy a lid already.
8: At 2 o'clock in the morning?
7: Hey, man, anytime. It's party time.
9: Hey, who is it?
7: Can't tell. He's got his thumb over the peephole.
10: Where's the weed?
7: Hey, what?
10: Gun is real, jerk. Where's the weed?
7: Back there.
10: Hit the floor!
9: Hey, what are you guys doing? Is this like a joke?
10: Well, you want to find out? Okay, now where's the metal box?
7: What do you mean, metal box?
10: I ain't playing games. Where's the metal box?
7: What do you mean, metal box?
10: I'll blow your head off if you don't tell me now!
6: At the age of 20, the young man in our story had been dealing drugs for years. And the thing he feared most had come upon him. Robbery at gunpoint. Worse lay ahead for him. It all began when he was 3 and his father walked out of his life. His path of self-destruction ended when he received something he didn't deserve. This is the true story of Bill Glover right now on Unshackled.
11: The 3 of us, my mother, my older sister, and I, lived in poverty after Dad left. I was always ashamed of our living conditions, which resulted in feelings of inferiority for many years. We had no transportation and existed on welfare in a one-bedroom house in Detroit. Starving for a father as a young boy, I'd visit a kind black neighbor and called him Daddy. When I was 7, we moved to Troy, Michigan, across from a church that owned the house we rented. The congregation looked after us, and I often visited them.
7: Hi, Miss Smith.
12: Billy, come on in. How's your mouth healing up?
7: Oh, yeah, thanks. I can talk better now.
12: Yeah, it's looking pretty good. How many stitches did you have altogether?
7: 36.
12: Gracious. Bicycles can be dangerous.
7: Yeah, when you hit potholes at top speed, they are.
12: Oh, how about a glass of milk, Billy?
7: Oh, yeah, sure.
12: Sometimes we have to learn the hard way, don't we? How are your teeth? Staying put?
7: Well, I'm glad Mom ran out and found them.
12: God kept them from being broken when they were knocked out.
7: Yeah, and the dentist said they were perfect when he stuck them back in.
12: Oh, God was watching over you, Billy.
7: Good thing someone was home to take me to the clinic.
12: The whole church was praying for you. Looks to me like God answered our prayers.
11: We moved when I was 14 and left Mrs. Smith and our other Christian neighbors and their influence behind. Mother worked nights and my sister drifted into drugs, rock music, and partying with friends. They kept urging me to drink, so one night I did, but the taste was so awful I went to my bedroom and poured it out the window.
13: Hey, Bill, how'd you like that beer?
7: Oh, yeah, it was okay. I finished it.
13: Ah, no way.
7: Yeah, I did.
13: I
14: I'll bet you poured it out. Hey, guys, check outside the window.
15: Okay, let's go.
14: Hey, you see? I knew it. Look at the foam out there. You poured it out.
15: It tasted terrible.
11: I soon acquired a taste for beer, though, and moved on to marijuana, and was soon one of those who partied heavily. With Mom working nights, our apartment became a regular teen hangout. Well, that was the last wine bottle.
14: Must be time to roll another joint.
11: Oh, can't do it, man. We're out of rolling paper.
14: Hey, there's a Bible on that table. You get it.
11: Huh?
14: It's made of the same kind of paper. Rip some pages out.
11: Oh, wait, hang on. You shouldn't do that.
14: We can use the index pages. No one will ever know. Sure, we'll make a big joint.
11: I'm not smoking that.
14: More for the rest of us.
11: I wasn't the only one who refused to touch that reefer, and that wasn't the only way we tore up the apartment with our wild antics. Some nights we had fire extinguisher fights in the hallway. Sometimes we had contests where we'd punch the closet doors to see who could make the biggest dent. We were completely self-centered, so it didn't occur to me that my reckless rebellion distressed my mother.
12: Bill, how did all the Christmas tree decorations get broken?
11: Oh, Mom, some of my friends were just having a contest.
12: Yeah, and there's a rip in the sofa, too.
11: Look, we were playing a game, got carried away.
12: I can't possibly keep this apartment clean thanks to you and your friends. Those ornaments cost money, you know?
11: Yeah.
12: You and your wild friends, all you think about is having...
11: Mom, leave me alone. I'll buy some new ones.
12: Yeah, with what?
11: I have a little money saved for my landscaping work. Actually, I was dealing drugs. I started small, selling a few joints to my friends. With every passing year, I moved further up the ladder, or down, if you will, till I was buying bricks of marijuana shipped from Mexico, Colombia, or Thailand. My primary connection took a special interest in me.
16: What kind of clientele do you have now, Bill? Just students?
11: Oh, no, you know, doctors, military, all kinds.
16: Oh, yeah. You should expand your inventory then. Try hashish, opium, cocaine. You'll make more money.
11: Look, I already earn as much as my friends who work full-time jobs.
16: Yeah, but do you have a cover?
11: Yeah, cover, sure. Landscaping with my uncle.
16: Yeah, all right. Well, be discreet. Limit the traffic at your house. Don't let anyone just pop over, you know, and just make them call first.
11: Okay, sure.
16: And tell them to bring a bowling bag or something when they take delivery of a large amount.
11: Okay.
16: When you start selling cocaine, I'll give you some tips on how to cut it.
11: Hey, look, I did what you said about adding some seeds to the marijuana bags.
16: Yeah, every little trick helps increase your profit.
11: And I learned how to stagger the arrival time of my clients.
16: Excellent. One thing that's very important is your credit. Guard it. Always pay off your connection right away. Don't get in the habit of spending your profits first. Otherwise, you'll get in trouble, and you don't want to do that.
11: I envied his lifestyle, the nice home and sports cars, his apparent freedom. My ambition was to be like him, and by my senior year, drug dealing was my primary source of income. Then came the robbery at gunpoint when I thought my friend and I would die.
10: Where's the metal box?
11: It's in the kitchen closet, right there.
10: What's the combination?
11: Oh, man, I can't remember. Come on, take the gun off me.
10: I had it with you. Start remembering.
11: Okay, 7... Oh, man, it's 371.
10: Get it. Okay, boys, now don't move for 15 minutes or you're dead. Understand?
11: Yeah, I got it.
17: Oh, man. I thought we were goners, Bill.
11: Me too. Come on, let's get this tape off here.
17: Thanks. Hey, man, what are you gonna do?
11: I don't know. Oh, those drugs weren't paid for. My connection's gonna kill me now.
17: Well, can't you, like, give him something that's, you know, collateral?
11: Yeah, let's see. Maybe he'll take my stereo. It's worth $5,000.
17: Yeah.
11: Not long after that, my mother moved, so I got my own apartment. I was impulsive and irresponsible, which caused many problems. By then, I was 19 and very weary of the bondage and fear in which I lived. I would lie in bed and think of the price I was paying, always tied to my apartment in the evening as clients came and went, always in debt to my creditors and connection, always in fear of a police raid. A year later, I faced a new threat. Who is it?
18: It's me, dummy.
19: Get in here quick.
17: Man, what's wrong?
19: Oh, my connection was just your old man. He's nuts. Oh. Pulled out a gun, was waving it around.
17: Because, you know, you wouldn't pay?
19: Yeah. Oh. He is so unstable. I had to beg for my life. He finally agreed to give me a little more time.
17: Hey, you better come up with that money, Bill.
19: Oh, man. It's not worth it.
17: Hey, and I saw a cruiser going through the parking lot when I arrived.
19: See, that's what I mean. Oh, I'm sick of the danger. For all I know, some of my clients could be undercover cops. I'm the one at risk.
17: But your clients have to be introduced by someone you know, don't they?
19: Yeah, but, you know, come on. Some of them are still pretty weird.
17: Ah, come on, Bill. You're so paranoid. You just need to get high.
19: No one knew the despair and helplessness I felt as my life spiraled downward. My so-called friends had sometimes steal my drugs. The emptiness grew bigger every day, and yet I couldn't seem to quit partying or drug dealing. It was as if I had no control, no ability to stop, no other purpose in life. I felt powerless.
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19: I didn't realize that the godly seeds planted long ago were beginning to germinate in my heart. I knew only a heaviness so unbearable that God was my only hope. So, late one night, I walked to a nearby church, found a back stairwell, and climbed up to the steeple where I sobbed uncontrollably and cried out to God. Oh, God, please. Please, please, God, forgive me for all I've done. Oh, God, help me. Help me to change. Please, help me. Night after night, I went back to the stairwell pleading for God's deliverance and mercy. Then one night, I came back home. Scanned the radio and discovered a program that was an answer to my prayer.
21: Be not deceived. God is not mocked, for whatsoever a man soweth, that shall he also reap. Just as the law of gravity, what goes up must come down. If you hurt others, your own heart will suffer. If you break God's commandments, if you lie, steal, and commit adultery, you may end up in prison. And you'll live in a spiritual prison of fear, despair, and darkness. If God comes last in your life, instead of first, then you won't last, my friend.
19: As I listened, I thought of the horrible lifestyle I'd sown and the consequences I was reaping. After his talk, he had a time of prayer over the airways. I wanted to call, but didn't want to be heard on the radio, so I wrote down the number and called the next day when I awoke, about 10. Normally, no one was at the studio at that time, but God had plans, and that same preacher answered the phone.
22: How can I help you, Bill?
19: Well, I started using drugs when I was 14, and then I got into selling them. I'd like to quit, but I can't. I hate what I'm doing, but I can't seem to stop, even though I know it's wrong. I know it's dangerous. My life's been threatened several times. I could end up in jail or dead.
22: You're very fortunate to still be living, Bill. God is merciful.
19: I know. I used to go to church when I was a kid.
22: Do you know the gospel?
19: No, I guess not, but I believe in God.
22: That's not enough. James chapter 2, verse 19 says, "The devils also believe and tremble. and they will spend eternity in hell.
7: Yeah, I deserve the same.
22: We all do. Because we've all sinned. And the penalty for sin is death, separation from God forever. But Jesus died on the cross to pay the penalty for our sins, once for all. And being the Son of God who was without sin, his blood cleanses us and makes us righteous before God. Do you understand me, Bill?
7: Yes. Yes, I do.
22: Now, Bill, without Christ, you have no power to resist Satan. But when you're born again, the Holy Spirit lives in you, giving you power to overcome sin. Jesus took on all our sins, all the forces of evil, and won when he rose from the dead.
7: Well, what should I do?
22: Invite him into your heart and life. Romans chapter 10, verse 13 says, "For whosoever shall call upon the name of the Lord shall be saved." And verses 9 and 10 say, "That if thou shalt confess with thy mouth the Lord Jesus, and shalt believe in thine heart that God hath raised him from the dead, thou shalt be saved. For with the heart man believeth unto righteousness, and with the mouth confession is made unto salvation."
19: That September day in 1981, I prayed with him on the phone, and my life was changed forever. The desire to drink and party, gone. 3 days later, I flushed all the drugs. I found a church home where the youth group welcomed me and made me one of their own. My life was finally free of bondage, but I didn't know that a time of trials lay ahead. Without the drug money, I couldn't pay the rent, so Mom took me to a mission.
12: I'll take you to the rescue mission, Bill. They don't charge anything to stay there.
19: Thanks, Mom. I'm looking for a job. I really have changed.
12: I hope so. At least you don't cuss the way you used to.
19: I'm really sorry for the way I treated you all those years, Mom. Sorry about a lot of things, but with the Lord's help, I'll do better.
12: If you just stay away from those drugs.
19: God took away the desire for them, Mom. I flushed more than $300 worth down the toilet after I got saved.
12: That's good, Bill.
19: And then my old connection came around and offered to front me as many drugs as I wanted to sell.
12: Oh, no.
19: It was just Satan trying to tempt me. He was speechless when I told him I quit because I'm a Christian now.
12: I hope it lasts, Bill. I sure hope it lasts.
19: After 3 days, my sister came and got me. I lived with her 5 weeks while I grew in faith at church. Thanksgiving came, and I went over to Mom's for dinner.
12: You passed your GED?
19: I did. I can enter Bible college in January now.
12: Oh, that's wonderful, Bill.
19: Well, I'm going to be on academic probation for the first semester, but with God's help, I know I can do it.
12: What do you want to do?
19: Well, not sure yet. God will lead me.
12: You sure have changed.
19: It's amazing to me how different my life is now.
12: Bill, if you'd like to come back home and live while you're in school, you can't. I wouldn't have said that a year ago, but you've really changed.
19: I began boarding at Mom's house and found a job at a convenience store down the road, unaware of the drama about to unfold. On December 29th, 1981, I went to work as usual, hung up my coat in the back room, and walked to the cash register.
0: William Glover?
19: Yeah?
0: William Glover, we're placing you under arrest. We have a warrant for 7 counts of delivery of a controlled substance.
19: Because the crimes were serious, I was transferred to the county circuit court and held in a maximum security jail, along with 9 men who'd committed violent crimes. The first night, while others were sleeping, one of the inmates dropped a note on me demanding a lewd act. I sat on the floor and shook so violently he apologized and let me alone. The next day, I approached an officer. Look, please, can you move me to a cell by myself?
1: No, I can't do that. Those are reserved for special cases.
19: Look, transfer me to another cell block.
1: I can't do that either.
19: Why not?
1: Look, we can't play musical chairs every day. We don't have the manpower.
19: You gotta get me out of that cell.
1: Oh, really? Why?
19: One of the inmates tried to get me to do something gross last night.
1: Look, kid, it'll be the same wherever we move you.
19: I don't care. Just get me out of that cell, please.
1: All right. But you're stuck in the next one.
19: He was right. The next cell had a bully who threatened to beat me up every night. I just sat and read the Psalms in my Bible until he went to sleep. I was grateful to see my pastor when he visited a few weeks later. We were allowed to talk in an attorney-client holding room.
3: It's been pretty rough then, Bill.
19: Yeah, well, I tell you, it's interesting, Pastor. God gave me a chance to minister to that bully.
3: Mm-hmm.
19: He ran out of money for the canteen, so I bought him some goodies. I told everybody what I did, and from then on, we've been friends.
3: Praise God.
19: Mm-hmm.
3: We've been praying for you ever since we heard you were arrested. God is working through you.
19: Yeah, some of the people at church have written me letters. I can't tell you how much they've encouraged me.
3: Were you expecting to be arrested, Bill?
19: No. Back when I was dealing drugs, I expected it all the time, but I'd quit. I was rehabilitated.
3: Then why now?
19: I didn't know it, but some undercover cops were buying from me last summer, so the charges were pending.
3: Oh.
19: Then I got saved, quit dealing, had to move, so they lost track of me for a while, and then they finally caught up with me.
3: Yeah, don't lose heart, Bill.
19: Okay.
3: The Lord has forgiven you. Trust Him.
19: I read my Bible every day, Pastor, but I'm scared of the future. Each of the seven charges carries a maximum sentence of 20 years.
3: No matter what happens, Bill, trust in the Lord.
19: The months passed as I waited for trial and sentencing. I enrolled in a Bible study and an adult education correspondence course, and for the first time in my life carried a 4-point average. Thanks to jail ministry volunteers, I listened to sermon tapes weekly, and my pastor continued to visit me.
3: Any word on a court date?
19: Yeah, my lawyer says it's going to be April 14th. Also says the judge will take into consideration my rehabilitation before the arrest.
3: We can vouch for that. Did you plead guilty?
19: I did, because I am. My lawyer thinks the judge will be lenient and give me the minimum sentence.
3: I hope so. You haven't had any more problems here in jail.
19: Well, only my tooth. I had an abscess so bad my mouth swelled up. They don't give you anything but aspirin for pain, which didn't help. When I finally saw the dentist, I learned they don't fix teeth here. They just pull them.
3: So you lost a tooth?
19: Yeah, but that's not all I've lost, though. I lost my reputation. Maybe even my chance for a future, thanks to my reckless past.
3: You have a future with the Lord, Bill. Jeremiah chapter 29, verse 11 and 12 reminds us, "For I know the thoughts that I think toward you, saith the Lord, thoughts of peace and not of evil, to give you an expected end. Then shall ye call upon me, and ye shall go and pray unto me, and I will hearken unto you." Remember that, Bill.
19: After 4 months in jail, I was sentenced to 4 months in a halfway house, a $4,000 fine, and 4 years of probation. But there were other ways I needed to make restitution. I went to see one of our landlords where we lived during my teen years. She allowed me to wash the windows of the building during the summer as payment for damages I made to her apartment. Also paid a visit to my former connection and offered to repay the debt in monthly installments. He heard about my jail time, though, and said I paid enough already. There was one other person I wanted to see, Mrs. Smith, who'd shared the gospel with me when I was a child. I hadn't seen her in 7 years.
12: So you're living for the Lord now, Bill. Praise the Lord.
19: Yeah, the seeds you and the other church members planted so many years ago finally bore fruit.
12: God says His word doesn't return to Him void, but it accomplishes what He pleases.
19: I wish I hadn't wasted all those years and led others astray, too, but I'm saved now.
12: He will use what you went through to show others His power, Bill.
19: Amen. I'm in Bible college now. I just wanted to come by and thank you for your faithfulness. What you taught us about God didn't seem to stick at the time, but God was all I had to hang on to when I was going under.
12: That's just the way He is, Billy. God's love is beyond our comprehension.
19: In 1986, I married a beautiful young woman who was my prayer partner, and we now have 3 children. I graduated from Bible college in 1990 and have since served as a youth pastor and elementary teacher. I'm presently serving as children's pastor in our church. So, that's my story, from drug dealer to minister of the gospel. I can testify that we never deserve God's grace, yet He gives it freely. Have you accepted His gift?
6: The Bible says in Ephesians chapter 2, verses 8 and 9, "For by grace are you saved through faith, and that not of yourselves. It is the gift of God, not of works, lest any man should boast. Friend, what good is a gift if you never receive it? Jesus Christ died to set you free of whatever has you shackled, and he rose from the dead to give you eternal life. Would you like to know more about new life in him? Invite him into your heart right now and see for yourself this great salvation.
20: If you desire a personal relationship with Jesus Christ, or would like to speak to someone about this most important matter, we encourage you to call 1-888-NEED-HIM. 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That's right. 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So we're now producing an exciting new children's show called The Clue Crew. This is a family-friendly adventure series where there's always a biblical lesson to be learned and a mystery to be solved. We're also bringing to life powerful gospel truths in a new series called History's Greatest Sermons. This program will feature the very words of Billy Sunday, Charles Spurgeon, Dwight L. Moody, and many more, all dramatized and delivered by our very own Unshackled actors. And then there's our daily devotionals. 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And our address? Pacific Garden Mission, 1458 South Canal Street, Chicago, Illinois, 60607. So until next time, unless our Lord returns before then, the doors to Pacific Garden Mission are open night and day. 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

0: type of books do you like to read? Mysteries? Thrillers? Biographies? Welcome to Through the Bible, where our teacher, Dr. J. Vernon McGee, takes us back to childhood as he tells us the Bible is a picture book and that God wants us to learn the truths that he has for us by looking at the pictures that he has given to us. I'm Steve Schwetz, your host on this five-year journey through God's whole Word, and I'm so glad that you've hopped aboard the Bible bus as we take a look at some of the most beautiful pictures in the Bible. Our text, well, that's Exodus 28. So grab your Bible and turn there now. And while you do that, here's Dr. McGee's introduction on what we're going to hear about the tabernacle.
1: Well, today we're going to a fashion show, by the way. The high priest is going to be fitted out with new garments and the priests with new garments. And there is a corollary there. There is a garment that God provides today for sinners that trust Christ. He not only subtracts their sin, but he adds a robe of righteousness. I tell you, that's the kind of a style show that we need in the church, isn't it? Those wearing the robes of righteousness and manifesting that to the world today.
0: Wouldn't that be a sight? Well, interestingly, the Bible talks a lot about clothing, and as Dr. McGee says, it's important. So stay tuned, and in just a few minutes, we're going to hear about some amazing garments worn by the high priest. You'll also hear Dr. McGee talk about his mohair suit that he and his friends would joke about. Before we jump in right now into Exodus 28, here's a letter from a fellow Bible bus passenger named Debbie. This study has been a lifeline for me for over 10 years now. I love the systematic teaching of the Word of God and how it reveals Jesus throughout the entire Bible. Today, as I was listening to the part in Genesis about Jacob and Esau, I could see those men in my mind as they lived their lives. As I listen, I'm seeing more clearly that the people in the Bible were real people with real lives and the same struggles and joys that I have. The words in the Bible are not just a story, but a telling of real life and the weaving of Jesus throughout it all. I've been in church since I was a little girl. I accepted God's invitation at 12, and now I'm 61, and the Bible is more alive to me every day as the Holy Spirit gives me eyes to see what Dr. J. Vernon McGee is teaching. I give every month to keep the Bible bus going and have joy in the giving, because I know the Lord is using you to get the whole Word to the whole world in truth. Well, thanks, Debbie. Thanks for your encouragement and for your generosity in ministry partnership with us. Now, if you'd like to know more about how you can partner with Debbie and others to keep the Bible bus traveling the highways of God's Word, just visit ttb.org or call 1-800-65-BIBLE, or you can just click Give in our app. And if our time in God's Word is meaningful to you, would you write and tell us your story? 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You can write to Box 7100, Pasadena, California, 91109, or in Canada, Box 25325, London, Ontario, N6C6B1. Let's pray. Heavenly Father, would you use the teaching of your Word to reach those who live in places that we may never go? Let it bring light into a dark world, and then help us to understand how to bring glory to you in all that we do every day. In Jesus' name, amen. Open to Exodus 28 as we go through the Bible with Dr. J. Vernon McGee.
1: Now, as we come today to the 28th chapter of the book of Exodus, it seems like we have a departure here. It actually is not from the instructions of the tabernacle. The tabernacle, we've already seen a great deal of it. The details have been given to us, and we've seen that in every thread and every color, every cord, why there is the meaning that it all suggests Christ in his person and in his work. Now we come to the ones that are going to serve in the tabernacle, and the Levites will serve. The family of Aaron will serve as priests, and Aaron himself will be the great high priest. And he'll have to have garments to serve, and these garments all speak of Christ. And we are given here the instructions for the garments. And it reveals to us Christ as our great high priest. And I know of nothing that reaches down and illustrates how Christ today meets our needs in such a wonderful way. Now, I begin reading at chapter 28, verse 1, and I have to confess that a great deal of these instructions, they do not make thrilling reading. This doesn't read like a detective story, but it has more meaning in it than a detective story or a mystery. And there's no mystery here because it reveals Christ. And therefore, if we don't see him here, then it's extremely boring, I can assure you. And you wonder why God would give us all these instructions. Well, he gave them to us because actually the Bible is a picture book. And that's the way little children learn, is by pictures. I can still remember when I was a little one and I was given a book, and in it I can see those pictures to this good day. A is for apple, B is for baby, C is for cat, and D is for dog. And that's as far as I can go. I wasn't that precocious to go all the way through the alphabet, but I do remember those. And God has given us these pictures that you and I, as babes in Christ, and I'm not sure that many of us get past that stage. I find that a great many of the super-duper saints are just great big overgrown babies today, and we all need the picture book to see this great truth God has for us. Now let's look at this chapter 28. And take thou unto thee Aaron thy brother and his sons with him, and among the children of Israel, that he may minister unto me in the priest's office, even Aaron, Nadab, and Abihu, Eleazar, Ithamar, Aaron's sons. And thou shalt make holy garments for Aaron thy brother, for glory and for beauty. Now, I don't get the idea that there's something holy about the garments in the sense that you and I think of that today. This is not a handkerchief that's been prayed over, friends. That's superstition. That's not what you have here. You see, the word for holy here means, in the Hebrew, set apart. And it means that which was set apart for God. Anything that's set apart for God is holy. Now, you may have in your pocketbook today $10. You may want to take $1 out of that and give that to the Lord's work. And I just well carry that illustration right on through to its logical conclusion. Maybe you want to send it to the Through the Bible program. Well, the minute that you set that aside for the service of God, that $1, and you may have gotten it at a store, and that store may have gotten it from a gambler, and a gambler may have gotten it from a prostitute, and a prostitute may have gotten it from one who was a thief, and so on and so on. But the minute that that is set aside for God, that's holy. Anything that's set aside for God is holy. Now, these are holy garments. They are to be used in the service of God, you see. And I am able to claim today, I don't wear a robe, but I do use a suit, a mohair suit, that I use exclusively for the pulpit. And I have a lot of fun kidding my intimate friends. I tell them I have on my holy suit today. I have on my holy clothes. Well, in one sense, that's accurate. It is set aside for just one thing, that is the ministering of the Word of God. Now, thou shalt make holy garments for Aaron thy brother, for glory and for beauty. Notice they're for glory, the glory of God, and for beauty. And I love that. Things don't have to be ugly, friends, just because they're in the service of God. I personally resent today that the world and the flesh and the devil has to get everything that's beautiful, even a beautiful woman, beautiful colors, beautiful buildings. Why can't God get the beauty? He's the one who made beauty. And if you don't think he splashes color around, watch a sunset, or look at the leaves in the fall, or go out and look at the heavens during a storm even. Oh, God majors in colors and beauty, and there is a beauty. And so they are for glory and for beauty. And thou shalt speak unto all that are wise-hearted, whom I fill with the spirit of wisdom, that they may make Aaron's garments to consecrate him, that he may minister unto me.

Now, verse 5. And they shall take gold and blue and purple and scarlet and fine linen. Now, the garments are to be made out of the very best material, the very finest material. I want to be very careful here, but I feel like God ought to have the very best, and I must confess that we have to be very careful about this. I have personally, in my ministry, never driven an automobile that is considered exclusive, like the Cadillac or a Lincoln or something like that. One time I had a man offered to buy me one of those cars, and I refused it. I turned it down. I drive a Chevrolet, and very frankly, I feel I have as much right to drive the other, but I do know that it's misunderstood, and I feel like I should not do that at all. I feel like that we do need to be very careful. Now, I happen to know right now of a certain ministry, and I won't attempt to identify it at all, that's coming under great criticism. And it's because that several people went out to the headquarters one day, and they found nothing but Cadillacs parked around the place. Well, very candidly, I can see why that would be criticized, because of the fact that today, especially when that type of ministry begs and urges people to give and is promoting all the time, if that is true, then we ought not to spend money needlessly. We ought to be very careful. And that's one of the reasons that I have attempted to follow this pattern, for the very simple reason that I ask people to give to the radio. Well, I don't want to drive around over the country in a Cadillac, and I don't intend to, even if it's given to me. So if any of you have been thinking about giving me a Cadillac, well, you forget that. May I say to you very seriously that this is something, though, that we need to recognize, that God's work should have the very best, and that doesn't mean a Cadillac. Now, I'm going to be very practical and frank with you today. What kind of equipment should we have? The machine that I'm making this tape on right now, what should it be? A cheap model? No, the tapes are a little important, we feel. And so, very frankly, we got the very best machine we could get. Now, we feel that is something that is essential, and we think God's work ought to have it. I trust that you understand what we're saying, because I believe that today God's being cheated, and he's being robbed. Malachi asked the question, will a man rob God? You know what God's answer is? Yes, he sure will. He did in that day, and he will today. Now let me move on. They are to bring all of these, the very best, to make the garments for this man Aaron, the high priest. Now the first is an ephod. And they shall make the ephod of gold, of blue, and of purple, of scarlet, and fine twined linen, with cunning work. It shall have the two shoulder pieces thereof joined at the two edges thereof, and so it shall be joined together. And the curious girdle of the ephod, which is upon it, shall be of the same according to the work thereof, even of gold, of blue, and purple, and scarlet, and fine twine linen. And thou shalt take two onyx stones and grave on them the names of the children of Israel, six of their names on one stone, and the other six names on the rest, on the other stone. Now he had underneath a linen garment, just like the other priests. Then over that, he had this ephod. And I don't know how to describe garments other than to say that, to me, you take a big, long piece of goods, and right in the center of it, you'd make a big hole for your head, then you drop that down. Half of it go in front and half in the back, then you gather it in the middle with a girdle. And that's about what it amounted to. The only thing that it wasn't done quite like that, the two pieces were brought together by two stones at the top, one on one shoulder and one on the other, and six of the names of the children of Israel were on one onyx stone, six on the other. In other words, when the high priest went into the presence of God, he carried the children of Israel on his shoulder. And that speaks of the strength of the high priest. That speaks of power. And we have a high priest today, we're told, that he is able to save to the uttermost.

0: because he ever liveth to make intercession for them. He is able to save, you see. He has the strength and the power. And you remember the parable that he gave about the little sheep that got lost and the shepherd went out and found him? And what did he do? He put him on his shoulder. And that's where he carries me today. And that's where he carries you, friends, because I get, you know, off on the sidelines from time to time. And he's there to put us right back on his shoulder and to carry us. What a lovely picture this is, the ephod, and I can't go into other detail. It's here. Then over that was a breastplate. And the best way I have of describing that is it was sort of a vest that went over, but a very beautiful one. And notice this, verse 15, and thou shalt make the breastplate of judgment. Now that breastplate of judgment is interesting. Why is it a breastplate of judgment? Well, friends, sin has been judged. And we need the breastplate of righteousness today as believers. You see, that covers the vital part of us. And that's the only way we could stand in the presence of God. And that means our sins are judged. The righteousness of Christ is made over to us. And so this is called a breastplate of judgment with cunning work. After the work of the ephod, thou shalt make it. It sort of was part of the ephod. The ephod and the breastplate, they rather went together. And of gold, of blue, and of purple, and of scarlet, and fine twined linen shalt thou make it. Now this was a thing of beauty. This was really a beautiful thing. Four square shall be being doubled. A span shall be the length thereof, and a span shall be the breadth thereof. Now we're really getting down to the details of it. And I just want to lift out this particular part here. And thou shalt set in it settings of stones, even four rows of stones. The first row shall be a sardius, a topaz, a carbuncle. This shall be the first row. The second row shall be an emerald, a sapphire, and a diamond. And the third row, a lazure, an agate, an amethyst. And the fourth row, a beryl, an onyx, and jasper. They shall be set in gold in their enclosings. Now, friends, this was the thing of beauty. On the breast of the great high priest, there were these stones, and 12 of them now, and there were three, and there were four rows of them, 12 stones. And on each stone, we're told, the stones shall be with the names of the children of Israel, 12 according to their names, like the engravings of a signet. Now, it was a thing of beauty. We'll take up these stones. We find them again, by the way, in the book of Revelation, the foundation of the New Jerusalem are these same stones. And it's quite interesting to see that. Each one a different color. What a flashing, beautiful display this was. I think that God's universe is filled with color. We don't see it today because sin has marred it. These men, when they made the trip to the moon, everything else was either light or dark, black and white. There was no color except on this little earth. We're the only place that has any color, friends, because we can see the color that's here. But there's other color, and I'm of the opinion God's universe, when sin is removed, will flash with color. What a thing of beauty it will be. Now, these 12 stones are quite interesting. You see that when he put this on and went in before the people, it represents the Lord Jesus, who's in God's right hand for us. Now, he not only carries us on his shoulder, the place of power and the place of ability, but he carries us on his breast, the place where his heart is. Love, you see. He loves us. What a picture this is. And we're engraved on his heart. We sometimes take that in the book of Revelation about he'll give to us a name, a stone with a name on it. Well, we have a notion that we're going to get a new name up there. Well, I think so, but that's not it. The new name is his name. He's going to mean something different to each one of us. You see, he means something different to me than he does to you. He's met my need in a certain way, of meet your need in a certain way. And there's a lot of instructions here, and I'm not going to read it because By the time I got through, everybody'd be tuned out, and I wouldn't blame them, because it just goes into minute details. Why? Why, the Spirit of God, friends, is putting an emphasis on what he thinks is important. Now we come to verse 30, and thou shalt put in the breastplate of judgment the Urim and the Thummim, and they shall be upon Aaron's heart when he goeth in before the Lord, and Aaron shall bear the judgment of the children of Israel upon his heart before the Lord continually. Now, I don't want you to tell this to anybody. I'm just telling this to you, and I would like to keep it a secret from everybody else. I do not know what the Urim and Thummim is. And I have read, I suppose, 25 different authors that have written about this, and I have news for you. They don't know either. The very interesting thing is, it had something to do with determining the will of God. Just how, I don't know. Actually, there's some who thought they were dice. I don't think so. But I do think it was something that determined the will of God. The reason that it is obscure to us today, because, as you well know, that if it was clearer, we'd have some, and I ought not to say it, but I'm going to say it anyway, some nut would come up with a Urim and Thummim, and he'd be able to tell you all the answers. We got a lot of them can tell you the answers without having this, so I know that this, well, we don't know what it is, and I want to leave it just right there. Now we have the instructions given for the robe of the ephod, and here is something that is quite wonderful. Verse 33, beneath upon the hem, if thou shalt make pomegranates of blue and purple and of scarlet round about the hem thereof, and bells of gold between them round about, a golden bell and a pomegranate, a golden bell and a pomegranate from the hem of the robe round about. The first sermon I ever preached in California as a pastor, I spoke on golden bells and pomegranates. And I told the folk I didn't know what a pomegranate was, and they grow them here in Southern California. When I made that statement, by 9 o'clock that evening, I had at least 20 bushels of pomegranates on my back porch. I know what they are now. The pomegranate speaks of fruit, and the bell speaks of witness. And we ought to have both in our lives. There ought to be a witness, and there ought to be fruit in our lives. And friends, you ought not give out tracts unless you're making the right kind of tracts in this world. There are too many people today that want to witness that don't have a life to back it up. And there are also too few today who have a life but are not witnessing. We ought to have a bell and a pomegranate, bell and a pomegranate. I wish I could talk more about that, but I cannot. Then you have the holy crown. And this is what he wore, the high priest. Verse 36, thou shalt make a plate of pure gold, engrave upon it like the engravings of a signet, holiness to the Lord. And that's the mitre that Aaron wore. And that, of course, speaks of the fact that here is a man set aside for God. We ought to have the helmet today of salvation. That plume should be out on the helmet of salvation. That is our testimony. And then his ordinary garments are given here. We are told, thou shalt embroider the coat of fine linen, thou shalt make the mitre fine linen, and so on. And then he goes on to say, thou shalt put them on Aaron, and thou shalt make them linen breeches to cover their nakedness from the loins even unto the thighs they shall reach. God wanted no display of the flesh, no nudity around the service of God. And by the way, we ought to keep that in mind today. But here it represents any work of the flesh. And Aaron and those that were associated with him all dressed alike, except Aaron on special occasions. All right, that brings us to the conclusion of chapter 28. We pick up tomorrow at chapter 29. Until then, may God richly bless you, my beloved.
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5: 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Well, that's great advice for anyone going to an auction, but it would be a lousy approach to the Christian life. See, Jesus won't allow us to set an upper price limit. He said, if anyone would come after me, he must deny himself and take up his cross and follow me. He doesn't tell us what that cross will be, only that we have to be ready to take it up. And then Jesus says something else. For whoever would save his life will lose it. But whoever loses his life for my sake and the gospel's will save it. Following Jesus is always worth it, no matter what it costs.
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10: Here's your local weather. Temperature 83 degrees. The heat index 88 degrees. The forecast for this evening, mostly cloudy with a light breeze with scattered showers, with a temp 80 degrees. Overnight, some clouds here and there and somewhat breezy with a slight chance of rain. The temp 76. And then tomorrow, cloudy with some wind with a temp 88. 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
11: If you want to spot someone who's deceived, look first of all for someone who's seeking feelings, blessings, experiences, healings, miracles. Why? Chances are they're more interested in the byproducts of the faith than they are the faith itself. They're more interested in what they can get than the glory God can get.
12: Welcome to Grace to You with John MacArthur on the KHCB Network. In baseball, even the best hitters can be fooled by a good pitcher. And you know, even a sharp person can be fooled about salvation, convinced he's a Christian when really he's not. So how can you make sure that's not you? How can you be certain you're going to heaven? What are the marks of a true Christian? John MacArthur is looking at those crucial questions in his series titled Salvation Survey. We'll be studying from Christ's Sermon on the Mount today. If you have your Bible in hand, head to the book of Matthew, and here is John MacArthur.
11: Matthew 7, 21 to 29. Let me read this to you as the setting for our day and ask that the Spirit of God would speak to us in these tremendous truths. Not everyone that saith unto me, Lord, Lord, shall enter into the kingdom of heaven. But he that doeth the will of my Father, who is in heaven. Many will say to me in that day, Lord, Lord, have we not prophesied in thy name, and in thy name have cast out demons, and in thy name done many wonderful works? And then will I profess unto them, I never knew you. Depart from me, ye that work iniquity. Therefore, whosoever heareth these sayings of mine and doeth them, I will liken him unto a wise man who built his house upon a rock. And the rain descended, and the floods came, and the winds blew and beat upon that house, and it fell not, for it was founded upon a rock. And everyone that heareth these sayings of mine and doeth them not shall be likened unto a foolish man who built his house upon the sand. And the rain descended, and the floods came, and the winds blew and beat upon that house, and it fell, and great was the fall of it. And it came to pass, when Jesus had ended these sayings, the people were astonished at his doctrine, for he taught them as one having authority and not as the scribes. Now you will notice that at the end of verse 21, you have a key word there. But he that doeth the will of my Father who is in heaven. It is not the ones who say, and it is not the ones who hear, it is the ones who what? Who do. In other words, the Lord is saying, if you do not live a righteous life, I don't care what you say or what you hear, you're deceived. Now keep this in mind. The Lord is not speaking to irreligious people. He is speaking to people who were literally obsessed with religious activity. They're not apostates. They're not heretics. They're not anti-God. They're not atheists or agnostics. They are utterly religious people, but they're damned because they're on the wrong road, and they are self-deluded. And the deceived come in a couple of categories, I think, in the church. Apart from the hypocrites who aren't deceived, they're phony and they know it, but they're trying to live up to their wife's standard or trying to appear religious for whatever reasons. But apart from hypocrites, there are two categories of the deceived in the church, the superficial and the involved. The superficial are the ones who call themselves Christians because when they were little, they went to church or Sunday school or got confirmed or made a decision, quote unquote, for Christ. And you hear very often people when they get baptized say, well, I received Christ when I was 12, but my life was a mess after that, and now I want to get back to that. Well, the truth probably is that they never received Christ at all when they were 12. They went through some religious activity. And these are the superficial. They come to church now. They were somewhere in the background raised in religion, and they come on Christmas and Easter, and they come to weddings and funerals and think they're Christians. They're the superficial who are deceived. Then there's the involved who are deceived, and they're much more subtle and serious group. They're in the church up to their neck, involved. They know the gospel. They know the theology, but they don't obey the word of God. They live in a constant state of sinfulness. Now, how does a deceived person know he's deceived? How can we spot such a person? Let me give you some keys. And I want you to think these through. Now, not everybody in these keys that I'm going to give you is really deceived, but these are good indicators that someone might be deceived. If you want to spot someone who's deceived, look first of all for someone who's seeking feelings, blessings, experiences, healings, angels, miracles. Why? Chances are they're more interested in the byproducts of the faith than they are the faith itself. They're more interested in what they can get than the glory God can get. They're more interested in themselves than in the exaltation of Christ. Secondly, if you're looking to see who might be deceived, look for people who are more committed to the denomination, the church, the organization, than to the Word of God. Their kind of Christianity may be purely social. I'm a Presbyterian. Well, I've been a Baptist all my life. I'm a Lutheran. I belong to the whatever. More committed to the organization than they are to the Lord and His Word. Thirdly, look for people who are involved in theology as an academic interest. and you'll find them all over the colleges and seminaries of our land. People who study theology, write books on theology, absolutely void of the righteousness of Christ. Theology for them is an intellectual activity. Fourthly, look for people who always seem stuck on one overemphasized point of theology. This is the person who bangs the proverbial drum for his own little area. Some crazy quirk, and it usually is not some great divine insight. They'd like you to think that they are so close to God, they have a great divine insight no one else has. The fact of the matter is they're seeking a platform for the feeding of their ego. Watch for people with a lack of balance. And one other thought. When you look for somebody who might be deceived, look for someone who is overindulgent in the name of grace. Overindulgent in the name of grace. Lacks penitence, true contrite heart, so forth. Now they all may be deceived and on the broad road to destruction, thinking all the while they're going to heaven. Now our Lord warns these people in verses 21 to 27. The Lord says in this passage that these people are the deceived. These people think they're on the right road, but they are not. And first in the paragraph, verses 21 to 23, is the folly of empty words. And in verses 24 to 27, the folly of empty hearts. Notice again in verse 21, not everyone that saith. In verse 22, many will say. The claims are amazing. The claims are beautiful. But they don't do what they claim. Elton Trueblood has said that our main mission field today, as far as America is concerned, is within the church membership itself. Karl Barth, who is by no means an evangelical but did say some things that were true, said the true function of the church consists, first of all, in its own regeneration. We got to get our own act together. We're loaded with people who are filled with empty words. They say, they say, they say, they say, but they don't do God's will. Now, there's nothing wrong with saying, if you confess with your mouth Jesus is Lord and believe in your heart God has raised you from the dead, you'll be saved. So you've got to say, confession is necessary, but confession without obedience is a sham. Now, look with me for a minute, very briefly, at their confession in verse 21. They say, Lord, Lord. Verse 22, they say, Lord, Lord. This is an interesting phrase. The first time they say Lord, it could be their respect. The word means master, teacher, sir. It's a term of dignity, respect, recognition. They're saying Lord in a sense that we respect you. The second time, Lord, Lord, may emphasize the orthodoxy of their claim. For the word Lord, kurios, is the word translated in the Septuagint of the Old Testament for the name of Jehovah. They're saying, we know you're God. We know you're Jehovah. We accept all that your deity involves, your virgin birth, miraculous life, substitutionary death, powerful resurrection, intercession, second coming. They are respectful. They are orthodox. They use the right terms, the right attitudes. And then notice, Lord, Lord. The fact that they say it twice indicates their zeal and their passion and their fervency and their commitment and their strength of devotion. And by the way, if this is occurring at the Great White Throne Judgment, and they're saying this at the Great White Throne Judgment, if this is the day of which he speaks when he says in that day, then it's very possible that those who come there have already spent centuries in a place of judgment and punishment. And that even adds to their fervency. Lord, Lord, what have we been doing being where we've been? And so there is a fervency and an orthodoxy and a respectfulness. And then in verse 22, they say three times, in thy name, in thy name, in thy name. I mean, they aren't even so self-centered in that sense. We've been doing it for you. We've been preaching for you. And we've been casting out demons for you. And we've been doing miracles for you. That's an amazing claim. It is respectful. It is orthodox. It is fervent. It is zealous. They proclaim. They do works. Boy, that sounds good. Let me say, these got to be Christians. I mean, they are respectful. They're orthodox. They're fervent in their private devotion. They're zealous in their public ministry of word and work. Sounds so good. But, verse 21, not everyone that says that is going to enter. Because not everybody who says that has been doing the will of the Father who's in heaven. And so the Lord will confess in verse 23, here's my confession, amalageo, I never knew you. Depart from me, ye that work iniquity. What a shock. He says, I want to give you a confession. And by the way, this is taken right out of Psalm 6:8. I want to confess this to you. I never knew you. Well, you say, what do you mean? You mean God doesn't know who they are? No, of course he knows who they are. He knows everything. And that's talking simply about an awareness, not talking about mental comprehension. The word know is used in the Bible, and you have to watch this, of an intimate relationship. For example, in Amos 3:2, God says of Israel, you only have I known among all the nations. Does that mean the only people he knew about were Jews? No. It meant that he had an intimate relationship with them. My sheep hear my voice and I know them. To even put it more intimately, I think this will help you understand it. In the Old Testament, it says, Cain knew his wife and she bore a son. Now, it doesn't mean he knew who she was or he knew her name. It means he knew her in the absolute intimate act of marriage. And you remember that when Mary was pregnant with our Lord, as the divine seed was infused by the Spirit of God, Joseph was shocked, and the Bible says he was shocked because he had never, what? Known her. You see, the word know embodies an intimate relationship. And Jesus says, I never had any intimate relationship with you. Oh, you were around the fringes, but I never had that intimacy with you. And then he says, depart from me. Get out of my presence forever. Why? Because the end of the verse 23, you do always continue to work lawlessness. That is a present participle. Why? Because instead of doing the will of my Father, by the way, that is a term that picks up all of the rest of the Sermon on the Mount. Instead of living by these righteous principles, you do always continue to do lawlessness. And instead of doing God's will, his righteous standard, you do continually always work lawlessness. You know what it means to profess Christ? Absolutely nothing if your life doesn't back it up. That's why Peter said what he said. If you can't add to your faith virtue, then you're not going to know you're really redeemed. That's what James meant when he said, faith minus works equals zero. It's dead. Profession is valueless. In fact, I believe that to profess Christ and to claim Christ invalidly is taking the Lord's name in vain in the ultimate sense. I don't think taking the Lord's name in vain is saying Jesus Christ or God out on the streets. That's one way. But the epitome of violating God's name is to claim Christ when he isn't yours. G. Campbell Morgan has well said it, the blasphemy of the sanctuary is far more awful than the blasphemy of the slum. It is a Judas kiss to say, Lord, Lord, and then disobey. That is a Judas kiss. We must be consumed with doing the will of God. That's why the prayer says, thy will be what? Done, not only in heaven, but where? In earth, and that means through me. Through me. You say, well, John, what about if I don't do it? If I fail? The prayer goes on to say, forgive us our trespasses, our debts, as we forgive those who trespass against us. Yes, we know that we're going to fail, but that's where we come for forgiveness, and that's part of the righteous act. The righteous standard Jesus speaks of assumes we'll fail, but when we fail, we'll be there confessing. That's why 1 John 1:9 says, if we are the ones continually confessing our sins, we give evidence of the ones that are being forgiven. In other words, the ones being forgiven are the ones confessing. You see, he's not saying, here's the perfect standard. If you ever fail, you're out. He's saying, here's the perfect standard. And part of the perfect standard is that when you fail, you deal with it. That's God's standard. And I would dare say that if the Sermon on the Mount is not the direction of your life, not the perfection of it, but if it's not the direction of your life, I don't care what confession you've made, I don't care if you've been baptized or whatever, you're not a Christian. You remember in John 6, they said to him, well, what do we do to work the works of God? And he said, this is the work of God, that you believe on him that sent him. Where do you start with the will of God? Believe on Christ. The only thing acceptable to God is a righteousness that is the product of repentant faith in Jesus Christ. And that produces good works. And if that's not there, no matter what you say, it doesn't matter. It absolutely doesn't matter. And so the Lord says in verse 23, if I can paraphrase, not for one single moment have I acknowledged you as my own or known you intimately. You are forever expelled from my presence because you continue to work lawlessness. And what makes this so shocking, and I want to just do this in closing, what makes this so shocking is that the claims they make are amazing. Look at verse 22. Lord, Lord, we've prophesied, cast out demons, done wonderful works. Three words, prophecy, exorcism, and miracles. Now, you know something? Some people who claim that'll be legitimate, some who were true prophets, some who truly in the name of Jesus Christ cast out the enemy, some that God used to do marvelous things, mighty things. But there are plenty who are going to claim it, and it isn't true. It isn't true. That's not going to do it. So people say, well, I mean, boy, did they really do this? Did they really preach, prophesy? Did they really cast out demons? Did they really do mighty works? There's three alternatives. Number one, they did. By God's power. Number two, they did, by Satan's power. Number three, they didn't. They just faked it. All three could be true. You say, even if they're unbelievers, that could be true? Yes. Do you know that God has worked through unbelievers? Well, look back in the Old Testament, and you'll find that God has actually worked his work through unbelievers. For example, in Numbers 23:5, it says, and the Lord put a word in Balaam's mouth. And Balaam, says Peter, loved the wages of unrighteousness. He was an unrighteous, evil prophet for hire, but God used his mouth. There have been times when God has even worked through unregenerate people. I suppose you'd have to say the crucifixion of Christ was one of the most monumental ones. In 1 Samuel 10:10-11, the apostate king of Israel, who was by no means righteous, of him it says, the Spirit of God came upon him and he prophesied. Amazing. Of Caiaphas in John 11:51-52, the Lord put a prophecy in the mouth of that vile high priest so that he prophesied the death of Christ for all men. It's very possible that some of these self-deluded people were actually used by God, did actually speak God's truth. I mean, that's within the realm of possibility. Secondly, it is possible that they may have done wonderful things and cast out demons and preached under the power of Satan. For Satan can express his power. Oh, Satan expressed his power on Job, didn't he? In death, destruction, disease. No question about it. Do you know that there were the sons of Sceva in Acts 19 that actually went around casting out devils? Jesus even acknowledged that the Jews had this ability when Jesus said, if I cast out demons by Beelzebub, who do you cast demons out through? He was recognizing that perhaps they had even done that. And that you could cast out demons. Perhaps some righteous Jews did it by the power of God. Perhaps some unrighteous Jews did it through the power of Satan. You say, well, why would Satan cast out Satan? Because he's confused to begin with. His whole system's a mess. You know that in Deuteronomy 13, it says there would come false prophets and they would prophesy certain things, certain signs and wonders, and they would come to pass and you still weren't to believe them? And maybe they were satanically energized. Do you know that it tells us in Matthew 24, 24, false Christ, false prophets will come and do signs and wonders? 2 Thessalonians 2, verses 8 to 10, that the Antichrist is going to come and do false signs and wonders? Satan can do some amazing things. And then there's the whole area of just plain fakery. And I think that's what was cooking up in Egypt. I think the magicians of Egypt who were trying to mimic the miracles of Moses were just pulling off fake things. When they reproduced what Moses did, I think it was just chicanery, just their own little magic. I call it magic shop stuff, tricks. Now the point is this, people. These people are going to say, we preached. And we cast out demons, and we did mighty works, and maybe some of them were used by God to do that. God will use Balaam's ass, he'll use anything. Maybe they did it by the power of the devil, masquerading as God, white magic. Maybe it was just plain old hocus pocus like most healers that you see today. The point isn't how they did it, the point is that they were deceived. They thought it was God, but it wasn't God. It wasn't God. I think there are a lot of people today preaching, a lot of people casting out devils, a lot of people healing, and a lot of people doing other stuff that they believe is God, and it isn't God. And a lot of people believe that. They say, oh yes, it's the Lord, it must be God, and it's nothing but satanic or trickery. But the point is simply this, no matter what they say, no matter what they claim, and no matter what miracles and wonders and stuff they've said they've seen, Jesus says, you are not qualified to be in my kingdom. And that's the shock. Because they never came through the narrow gate. Never. What a devastating thing. Well, to make a mere verbal profession is not enough. Father, thank you this morning for this word to us. We hear the words in our hearts of Jeffrey O'Hara's anthem. Why call me Lord, Lord, and do not the things I say? Ye call me the way and walk me not. Ye call me the life and live me not. Ye call me master and obey me not. If I condemn thee, blame me not. Ye call me bread and eat me not. Ye call me truth and believe me not. Ye call me Lord and serve me not. If I condemn thee, blame me not. And we cannot blame you, Lord, for condemning those who say but don't do, for they give evidence of not being a part of the kingdom. May no one go from this place in that category. Do your work in all our hearts in Christ's name. Amen.
13: You're listening to Grace to You, the Bible teaching ministry of John MacArthur. John's current study is called Salvation Survey. Well, friend, in today's lesson, John gave a strong warning about the dangers of being self-deceived about your salvation. But even genuine believers, when they hear a message like that, might come away with a lack of assurance about their salvation. Perhaps you are tempted to wonder if God really has saved you. I asked John in studio some years ago if he had some encouragement for people who lack assurance, and here's what John said.
14: Well, we're not in a hurry to remove doubt. We're in a hurry to determine reality. So the goal of the preacher is not to make sure you don't doubt. The goal of the preacher is to make sure if you're not saved, you doubt.
13: Right.
14: So you're driving at the very words of the Apostle Paul in his letter to the Corinthians that he had ministered to them for years is obvious. That he was concerned about them is also obvious. But at the end of it all, he says to them, examine yourselves whether you're in the faith. So this is not a guy who's just met some folks for the first time. This is the Corinthian church. And he's saying to them, after years of interaction, examine yourselves whether you're in the faith. I honestly believe that one of the reasons for the Lord's table is that very same self-examination, because that appears also in Paul's letter to the Corinthians, where he says, don't come to the table until you've examined yourself. So the Lord's table is an opportunity, a necessary opportunity for us to take a look at the true state of our hearts. We're not trying to produce doubt in the heart of a true believer, but we are trying to produce doubt in someone who is self-deceived. It's very, very important to start there.
13: That's right, friend. 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

0: God's Word meets us right where we are, steady, true, and full of hope. This is KHCB's Verse of the Week from Psalm 56, verses 3 and 4. When I am afraid, I will put my trust in you, in God, whose word I praise. In God, I have put my trust. I shall not be afraid. What can mere mortals do to me? We're KHCB.
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1: Here's your local weather. Temperature 83 degrees. The heat index 88 degrees. The forecast for this evening, mostly cloudy with a light breeze with scattered showers. With a temp 80 degrees. Overnight, some clouds here and there and somewhat breezy with a slight chance of rain. The temp 76. And then tomorrow, cloudy with some wind with a temp 88. 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

0: This is Max MacLean. The Bible promised that God would send a king to redeem his people. When Pilate asked Jesus, "Are you the king of the Jews?" how did Jesus respond? Listen to the Bible from Mark 15. Very early in the morning, the chief priests with the elders, the teachers of the law, and the whole Sanhedrin reached a decision. They bound Jesus, led him away, and handed him over to Pilate. "Are you the king of the Jews?" asked Pilate. "Yes, it is as you say," Jesus replied. The chief priests accused him of many things. So again Pilate asked him, "Aren't you going to answer? See how many things they are accusing you of?" But Jesus still made no reply, and Pilate was amazed. Now it was the custom at the feast to release a prisoner whom the people requested. A man called Barabbas was in prison with the insurrectionists who had committed murder in the uprising. The crowd came up and asked Pilate to do for them what he usually did. "Do you want me to release to you the king of the Jews?" asked Pilate, knowing it was out of envy that the chief priests had handed Jesus over to him. But the chief priests stirred up the crowd to have Pilate release Barabbas instead. "What shall I do then with the one you call the king of the Jews?" Pilate asked them. "Crucify him," they shouted. "Why? What crime has he committed?" asked Pilate. But they shouted all the louder, "Crucify him!" Wanting to satisfy the crowd, Pilate released Barabbas to them. He had Jesus flogged and handed him over to be crucified. The soldiers led Jesus away into the palace, that is the praetorium, and called together the whole company of soldiers. They put a purple robe on him, then twisted together a crown of thorns and set it on him. And they began to call out to him, "Hail, King of the Jews!" Again and again they struck him on the head with a staff and spit on him. Falling on their knees, they paid homage to him. And when they had mocked him, they took off the purple robe, put his own clothes on him, then they led him out to crucify him. From Mark 15. Listen to the Bible. It's great for the soul.
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0: Our dreams, our ambitions are inevitably tainted with selfishness. 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But the dream, the dream of materialistic achievement, the dream of the perfect family, the dream of looking good and being smart and being a living work of art is actually too small, infinitely too small. And God has something infinitely better for you. 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I'll guarantee you this, you will not be disappointed.
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0: Hello, friends, and welcome once again to Sincerely Yours Time. Here's a letter that was written to us just a few days ago. Dear KHCB, for the first time in my long life, I have ended up in jail. I was able to purchase a small radio, and the first station I was able to locate was KHCB. I spend many hours listening to the wonderful music you play and the challenging programs such as Dr. David Jeremiah and Chuck Swindoll. I have been a believer in Jesus Christ for many years, and this is certainly a challenge for me. But the words of challenge and encouragement have been an amazing comfort. The incredible music has helped me attain that promised peace that passes understanding. I encourage your listeners who are able to give to please do so. You will have the opportunity to minister to folks like me who need to hear these words of hope. Please keep me in your prayers as I walk this part of my journey, leaning on God's everlasting arms. Signed, Blessings Abundantly. I am so deeply touched by your letter, friend. I'm so glad that you took the time to write to us. I'm sorry to hear of your current circumstances being incarcerated, but I am so glad that God has provided KHCB for you and for all of us who desire to draw closer to Jesus Christ. I love your report that you're listening and that you're finding that peace that is promised through Jesus Christ. I pray that in this season of your life that you would be challenged and encouraged and that you would continually feel the peace and presence of our Lord and Savior, Jesus Christ. Again, thank you so much for listening. Thank you so much for taking the time to write to us. Well, friends, no matter what season of life you may be in, whatever circumstances you may be facing today, I would encourage you to write to us. Would you reach out to us through the email address, email@khcb.org, or send something to the headquarters at 2424 South Boulevard, Houston, Texas, 77098. Well, the ministry would not be possible without friends like you who are standing with us financially. Let's take a look now at our daily financial report. $6,492 is our first total here for the month of October. $130 received for the Pete Steigerwald Legacy Fund, a fund that we will be using to go HD here around the first of the year and reach even more people through the technology that's been provided for us. 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
2: Here's your local weather. The temp is 82 degrees. The heat index is 87 degrees. The overnight forecast, partly cloudy with a light breeze with a slight chance of rain. The temp 76. And then tomorrow, cloud-filled skies with a light breeze with a temp 88. On Wednesday, some afternoon clouds. There's a chance of some late-day isolated thunderstorms. 90 degrees. 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

Can you by any chance recall back, probably to your childhood, when you first heard the accusing phrase, "Shame on you"? Welcome to Night Sounds. I'm Bill Pierce. As I reflect back, the first time I felt ashamed, I think I was about 5 years of age. I was playing with one of the neighbor's children in her home, and I accidentally knocked a vase off a table. When the boy's mother came in, she reacted in shocked disbelief as she saw the remnants of her favorite vase all over the floor. Well, I felt so awful when she verbally chastised me. I said, "Well, you know, the dumb old thing shouldn't have been there anyway." It was a defensive phrase. It was set out of shame. She sent me home to my mom, and I got a good old-fashioned licking. I was more ashamed than ever. Tonight's program is titled Shame on You. We're not here to promote more shame, but to present a counteractant. We don't have to live out our lives in shame, because it is a plague of the human condition. That's probably one of the more negative things that ever happened to me, so let's just reverse that whole order and talk about the greatest thing in all the world.

recent album, Great and Beautiful, I played this song with the realization that there is another way than shame and grief and hopelessness. It's good to be involved with positive thinking, with the truths of the gospel of Jesus Christ. So as we turn from the worst things that may have happened to us to the greatest thing, let's remember that it centers on peace and love and forgiveness.

greatest thing in all the world is not what you know, but who you know, in this particular case, speaking of our Lord. Author Rodney Clapp, in his work Shame Crucified, wrote, "Ours is a shame-based culture. Ashamed of shame. Success, particularly the tangible success exemplified by health and wealth, is the measure of our worth. And despite our professed independence, we don't care what others think of us. We want to appear worthy, to possess and brandish the trappings of success. But since we imagine ourselves independent and self-sufficient, we won't acknowledge our desperate desire to be seen as worthy. Nor do we want any reminders that worthiness measured by tangible success is a very precarious worth, based on such vagaries as the stock market, a body free of cancer cells, the weather, national enemies. So really we have little place in our lives for failure or the admission of vulnerability and the need of others. In fact, we are extremely liable to shame, and even more ashamed to admit it. After all, our most cherished myths herald the self-made person. And with former coach of the Green Bay Packers, Vince Lombardi, we profess winning isn't everything, it's the only thing. And we elect presidents who play on the potent cowboy images of the loner who rides into town to clean it up single-handedly. Shame thrives under the conditions that our culture inspires. Denial and mistrust, these are sort of a murky swampland ideal for shame's growth. At least the Bible sees it that way. Jesus didn't turn from the shame of the cross, and we'll speak of that in just a moment. But you know, Eve and Adam lived in harmony with one another and God in the Garden of Eden. In an atmosphere of trust and truth, they were both naked and they weren't ashamed, according to Genesis chapter 2. Nakedness or exposure or vulnerability were no threat. Do you see yourself as vulnerable? I do. In fact, conversely, that's one of the pluses, even of a ministry like this, is that I am vulnerable, and so are you, probably, and that very admission helps us to begin to understand each other and converse and relate without a lot of garbage in between. We don't have to play games. And vulnerability presents a problem only when we can't trust others, because then we fear they might make our vulnerability, our admission that we need others and depend on something outside ourselves, and use it against us. And this is exactly the fear that shattered the peace of the Garden of Eden. Because once God was betrayed and trust was broken, Adam and Eve were at odds with God and one another. They knew they were naked. They were ashamed. They tried to hide. And they sewed together fig leaves and made themselves aprons. Genesis 3:7. In fact, Adam said in chapter 3, verse 10 of Genesis, these words, "I was afraid because I was naked and I hid myself." Rodney Clapp, in his article, said, "In shame's train comes a preoccupation with appearance. Adam and Eve must now calculate and control how they present themselves. Life will now be filled with strategy and second guessing. Things can't be as they seem." And shame also brings terrifying self-doubt. Adam and Eve were no longer sure that they were worthy, as they were, unadorned and naked. They
hid from each other and from God, guarding their nakedness from another who might speak honestly about what he or she sees. Interesting, too, how quickly we try to direct attention away from ourselves by pointing the finger at someone else. Adam pointed to Eve, Eve pointed to the serpent, an accusation. The one that Adam once loved was the accused. The irony of shame is that hiding and covering our vulnerability only increases it. The higher we stack our lies, the more likely they are to topple. And the games we play become so complex that we're just bound to slip up. The smartest criminal can't continue indefinitely. Life for a shamed people who can't admit shame is a very complicated, tense affair. And we use shame to try to stay one step ahead. And once again, the Bible, God's Word, casts light on the darkness of our condition. Do you remember that story of the adulteress who was dragged before Jesus? The account in the Gospel of John, chapter 8, verses 2 to 11. Here are lawyers and Pharisees using shame as a weapon. They want to trick Jesus into saying or doing something that will shame him. And their strategy depends on the elevation of the lawyers and Pharisees at the expense of Jesus and the woman. She's doubly degraded because not only is she publicly exposed as an adulteress, with the penalty being death in those days, but she's only being used to get at Jesus. And these were top leaders. They had clout. They used their power to insulate themselves from shame and focus it on the woman. So they barge into Jesus' presence with all the misplaced confidence of self-righteousness. And they come as a group, because there's always a certain amount of security in the group. Weak people do that, representing the prestigious law and the temple. But you know, it's really tremendous that because Jesus blows them away, he shatters the solidarity of the shamers with this very well-placed phrase: "Let anyone among you who is without sin be the first to throw a stone at her." Well, poet Sharon Olds images shame as a circle spotlighting and isolating a vulnerable self. Here the Pharisees and lawyers suffer what she calls the horror of circles. To follow up on Jesus' challenge means singling yourself out as the first and so being exposed. To step forward into the middle of the stoning circle makes you liable to shame, since no one can honorably claim to be free of sin. So the crowd filters away from the circle one by one. And the Pharisees used shame to try to hurt and destroy, but Jesus used shame to affirm and rescue a degraded woman. In just a moment, I want to point out something that was communicated to me that I think is one of the more beautiful items I never thought of in this account. It seems that the way to success is paved with pain, sometimes shame, but as Jesus endured the shame of the cross, we can endure shame, especially if we're looked at and accused before the gospel of Christ. Paul the Apostle said, "I am not ashamed of the gospel of Jesus Christ, for it's the power of God unto salvation to everyone who believes." I'd like to call right now on a very strong voice.
These days we hear voices that are questionable. I miss the quality of a strong, legitimate sound vocally, and yet here we have it. Rick Webb, fellow I don't even know, but I was drawn by the strength of this vocal production because it centers on Jesus Christ and the fact that one of the tough things he faced was shame. There was nothing more shameful than the cross, an execution tool in those days. It was the lowest thing reserved for the vilest, most horrific criminals. There wasn't an easier way at this point, but Jesus endured the shame and came out a winner. Whoa.

voice of Rick Webb and the song No Easier Way. We're speaking tonight to the subject of shame, which we've all tasted somewhere along the line. We're mentioning the case of the adulterous woman in the Gospels, where the Pharisees used shame to try to hurt and destroy. Jesus doesn't deny the shame of her sin, but he refuses to let shame have the last word or define her. He said, "Neither do I condemn you. Go and sin no more." So Jesus pointed a way out of the vicious, horrible circle of shame. Reading an anonymous work here, actually verse with the title, "I Wonder." Speaking of the adulterous woman, there's a beautiful thought right in these words. Let's listen. "I wonder why he did not stand to face the sinful one at hand, but stooped to write upon the sand. I think he was a modest man. I wonder what his fingers traced as Jesus gently turned his face, lest he add hurt to her disgrace. I think he showed such tender taste. I wonder if he stooped to pray when he so meekly turned away to scribble in the sand and clay. I think he was gracious that day when critics fled who came to slur. I think perhaps with heart astir she loved him when he looked at her. No doubt that's how it did occur. I wonder if with sins forgiven she felt as pure as snow, fresh driven, purged from false love for which she'd striven. I think that's how God's gift is given." Tonight, as we consider shame, we don't have to live with it. Shame hurts. It stains. It maims. It accuses. And Jesus' enemies used shame in an attempt to destroy him. And in a sense, they succeeded, because Jesus has been profoundly discredited. His mission seemed to be shown for a sham, his followers scattered. For him, unlike the adulteress, shame apparently had the last word. But it wasn't the end of the story. God's resurrection of Jesus vindicated him and his mission and restored his followers. And this resurrection is the assurance that we need. Shame does not have to destroy. We have hope in the face of shame. If we look from the cross, which was a shameful instrument, to the resurrection, ours is a shame-based culture, ashamed of shame. And our hope is not that shame has ended, but that Jesus bore shame to the cross and shamed it. This is what we need to hear. Shame was crucified, disarmed. Jesus suffered shame's worst and yet was vindicated by God. So we can begin to know the healing of our shame. There's nothing spectacular about it. Heroes don't go to church. In the presence of God, we are given courage that really isn't lionized, but it's the courage to stand up and say, like a member of Alcoholics Anonymous in a letter not too long ago to Night Sounds, "This is my name, and I'm a sinner.
because only self-acknowledged sinners can admit and confront their shame. We can say in a sense that we go to church for training in being sinners. And this is the way through and beyond the humiliation of shame. We need not be covered with shame, but we can be hidden in God's love, His forgiveness, His holiness, and His deliverance right now.

Let's try to remember as we leave each other tonight that God looks at us through the eyes of grace. We can look at each other that way too. Though we're often selfish and rebellious and disobedient, He loves us just the same. And He's devoted to us. He died for us. So we should see ourselves as He does. Forgiven, clean, and that means we can start the day tomorrow. Totally shame-free. That's something to look forward to, isn't it? Thank you very much for joining me and sharing tonight. Our mailing address remains Night Sounds, Wheaton, Illinois, 60189. May God keep you on a shame-free level tomorrow, all through the days to come. Until we meet again, then, to you, a peaceful, safe, and restful night.

life feels loud, God's Word still whispers the truth. Right now, draw closer with a KHCB verse of the week from Psalm 56, verses 3 and 4. When I am afraid, I will put my trust in you, in God, whose word I praise. In God, I have put my trust. I shall not be afraid. What can mere mortals do to me? We are KHCB.

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1: This is John MacArthur with more Portraits of Grace. Several years ago, the Back to the Future movies dealt whimsically with the possibility of time travel. And the recurring theme was that it's better to live in the past and not in the future. But that's not how the Apostle Paul viewed the future. He saw it as the main reason he could endure trials. He knew that while pain and suffering are inevitable in this life, their real significance is only in how they contributed to his eternal glory in the future. And that contribution is not trivial. In fact, the Bible says it produces an eternal weight of glory. Paul used that expression to picture a two-sided scale tipped in favor of the future, even through the individual sufferings of the present. Paul could endure trials here.

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1: Here's your local weather. The temp is 82 degrees. The heat index is 86 degrees. The overnight forecast, partly cloudy with a light breeze with a slight chance of rain. The temp 76. And then tomorrow, cloud-filled skies with a light breeze with a temp 88. On Wednesday, cloudy in the afternoon. There's a chance of some late-day isolated thunderstorms. 90 degrees. This is KHCB, helping you draw closer to Christ.
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3: Have you ever heard it said that three moves are as good as a fire? What that means is that every time you have to move, you end up throwing out things. Good things, too, which you would really like to keep. There's just no room to keep them all. Why didn't you toss it out a long time ago? You kept it because you were quite certain it was too good to throw away. So you put it in the closet or stored it in your garage. But eventually, it has to be reckoned with. If you want to label the disorder, call it clutter. And it isn't our closets alone which suffer from clutter. It's a disease of the brain, even the heart, as well as the closet. Long ago, Jesus said, "Blessed are the poor in spirit, for theirs is the kingdom of heaven." But nobody likes to be poor, either in spirit or in material possessions. It's a universal malady, too. Wherever I've been in the world, and no matter how much or how little people have, when they see or meet people with more, they get dissatisfied with what they have. Everybody delights in being able to say, "This is mine," or "That house or those buildings there are mine." A spiritual giant of a generation ago, A.W. Tozier, faced the issue squarely when he wrote, "The pronouns my and mine look innocent enough in print, but their constant and universal use is significant. They express the real nature of the old Adamic man better than 1,000 volumes of theology could do. They are verbal symptoms of our deep disease. The roots of our hearts have grown down into these things, and we dare not pull up one rootlet lest we die," end quote. Clutter becomes a disease that is all-consuming. The more you have, the more you want, and the more you get, the more you become convinced that you must have more. Lost is the freedom of simplicity that has strength coming from within. Today the issue isn't simply a matter of things, it's an issue of the things which have you. The things which consume your time, your interest, your very life. When Jesus was here, he often made people feel uncomfortable because he didn't play games. He cut to the very heart of an issue, stripping away the veneer of hypocrisy and superficiality which have always made us comfortable. He said bluntly, "Take heed and beware of covetousness, for a man's life consists not in the abundance of the things which he possesses." In one of his books, Alexander Solzhenitsyn tells how he was arrested and, item by item, his captors took away the things that had been meaningful to him. His home, his books, his papers, his family. Finally, all that he had was what he had within him. Solzhenitsyn said he was never richer than when he knew they could not take away the treasures within his heart. In 1978, Solzhenitsyn addressed the graduating class at Harvard University. His sober words were a scathing denouncement of the decadence of a society built on things. He concluded saying, "If the world has not come to its end, it has approached a major turn in history equal in importance to the turn from the Middle Ages to the Renaissance. It will exact from us a spiritual upsurge. We shall have to rise to a new height of vision, to a new level of life where our physical nature will not be cursed as in the Middle Ages, but even more important, our spiritual being will not be trampled upon as in the modern era. No one has any other way left but upward. If Solzhenitsyn's words were true years ago, how much more are they true today?
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4: 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This is KHCB's Verse of the Week from Psalm 56, verses 3 and 4. When I am afraid, I will put my trust in you, in God, whose word I praise. In God, I have put my trust. I shall not be afraid. What can mere mortals do to me? We're KHCB.

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1: Wayne, we've got a few testimonies from listeners in Southeast Asia, which demonstrate how they put their faith into action.
0: This first one comes from the Mon People Group. I not only listen to your programs, but I also share it with my friends. That's from someone who lives in either Thailand or Myanmar.
1: So that person's obedient to Christ because not only are they listening and understanding, they're proclaiming God's word elsewhere. Right. We've got another letter from a Camus listener. Your message on the radio touched my heart. I've been thinking a lot about the grace of God, but I need to do more than just thinking about His grace. I promise God that as long as I live, I will obey Him and be a good child of His.
0: Wow.
1: It reminds me so much of the last few chapters in the book of John, Wayne, where Christ said over and over and over, if you love me, you will obey my commands. Further, He says, if you obey my commands, you will remain in my love just as I have obeyed my Father's commands and remain in His love. We so often miss that about our faith, that yes, it's all wonderful news. Christ has blessed us. He will forgive our sins when we put our faith in Him. But He also goes on to say, once you have faith in me, you will be my friend if you obey my command. This is what we learn from these people in Southeast Asia, people that have far less than we do here in the United States, people who live out putting their faith into action.
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2: Shalom, I'm Mitch Glazer, president of Chosen People Ministries. A man guards the apple of his eye because it is considered his most precious possession. In fact, it might be that the Hebrew language refers to our cornea. Without it, we can't see. And God tells us that Israel is God's apple of his eye. We must never forget that he who has a desire to cause Israel harm will not go unpunished. The one who desires goodness for Israel will be rewarded. So be willing to open your eyes to the people who are in need of the glory and the beauty of the Messiah. And please be sure to take the time to share the beauty of the good news with those who need to hear it most, to the Jew first and also to the Gentile.
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1: The disciples were in the middle of the worst storm they had ever seen. They were rowing and bailing, but to no avail. And it appeared like they were going to go down. And where was Jesus? Well, he was in the boat asleep. They awakened him and they cried out and they said, "Teacher, do you not care that we are perishing?" And Jesus calmed the sea with a word. And then he told the disciples, "How is it that you have no faith?" Ouch. Have you ever noticed that our faith tends to get weak when the storms of life start raging? How quickly we look at the bad circumstances and fail to factor in God, the one who literally spoke the worlds into existence. Listen, when you're facing big storms in life, remind yourself of this truth. Your storms can't drown you when Jesus is in your boat. There is nothing too difficult for him. Now that's real hope.
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0: Hi, I'm Johnny Erickson Tata, and the other day I read this quote by George Mueller. He said, "I look at a stonecutter hammering away at a rock 100 times without so much as a crack showing in it, yet at the 101st blow, it splits in two. It was not that one blow that did it, but all that had gone before. And so it is with persevering prayer." Don't you love that? Because we can grow weary of praying, especially when we've asked for the same thing over and over. Like, "Lord, please give me a pain-free day," or, "Father, please bring back my wandering child." Friend, we must be like the stonecutter who doesn't give up, but keeps hammering away at that rock. For it is not the one prayer that brings the change, but the hundreds of prayers that have gone up before. So remember what Colossians chapter 4 says, "Continue steadfastly in prayer, and watch for that rock to break in your life."
1: Did something in the sermon speak to you?
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1: Here's your local weather. It's currently 81 degrees. The heat index, 85 degrees. The overnight forecast, clear skies with a light wind, the temp 76. And then tomorrow, some clouds here and there and somewhat breezy with a slight chance of thunderstorms. 89 degrees. Thursday, a cloud here and there, the temp 89. On Friday, increasing cloudiness, temperature 88 degrees. This is KHCB, helping you draw closer to Christ.
2: I'm Ruth Kramer with Mission Network News. Ethiopia's on the brink of war and refugees need your help. Stick around for the details. Then later, learn a new way to learn from God's Word. Mission 66 coming your way in just a few moments. We'll begin today in Ethiopia, where rebel groups in the Tigray region renewed their fight against government forces last month, raising fears that conflict will cross borders. Despite the rebel opposition, Ethiopia's prime minister was sworn in for his second term yesterday. Greater Reach Alliance supports church planters serving Sudanese refugees in camps throughout South Sudan. John with GRA knows the cycle that conflict creates.
3: The countries kind of exchange refugees as they drive their own people from their land. They value power, they value the resources, but they have little or no regard for their people.
2: 19.5 million people in Sudan face crisis levels of food insecurity, according to the United Nations.
3: Here you have war in Sudan, displacing thousands and millions. You have war in Ethiopia. You have pending war in South Sudan. The only answer is the intervention of God.
2: Ask God how he would have you take Great Commission action in the suffering.
3: The people of God need to become concerned about the things that concern God. But for the Christian, God says, I have more for you. You are part of my plan.
2: Next, over 3.5 million people have been affected by above-average seasonal flooding in Thailand. Authorities warn of more rain in the days to come as communities scramble to prepare for the next deluge. A3 held annual meetings in Bangkok at peak inundation. CEO Joe Hanley says,
4: in the midst of these kinds of seasons, that's the ideal time to be a witness. Oftentimes, people will say, you know, why do you reach out to us? Why are you helping us? And that gives the opportunity to share the hope and truth of Christ.
2: A3 develops cohorts to build and sustain church leaders around the world. With networks established throughout Asia, Thailand is the one place where A3 doesn't have a foothold yet.
4: We literally, within the last few months, have been talking about opening Thailand. A lot of our alumni from predominantly China are already here holding church and doing pretty significant ministry.
2: The uncertainty and chaos created by disaster could soften hearts to the gospel.
4: This is a nation that, by and large, is unreached. It's a Buddhist nation and agnostic nation, and the percentage of believers here is very small. For A3, it's an opportunity for the gospel on multiple fronts.
2: 99% of the world now has some scripture in their language. Despite this, John Fugler with Transworld Radio says,
5: there's a Bible literacy crisis. Not that people can't read the Bible, but they don't understand what they're reading or they're hearing.
2: The Mission 66 audio program seeks to bridge this gap in understanding.
5: Mission 66 is a chapter-by-chapter commentary of the whole Bible, from Genesis to Revelation. And it really is not speaking to the theological expert, but really a secular audience.
2: This material is designed to be accessible and applicable to unbelievers, new believers, and mature Christians alike.
5: Basic enough for them to understand, but deep enough for someone who's been in the scriptures for a long while to gain something from, to apply it to their life.
2: The program originated in Portuguese and now exists in 8 languages. And the English version of Mission 66 can be found online and on several podcast platforms. As TWR works to translate and contextualize this resource for other languages, including African French, pray that it would open people's eyes and hearts to the true gospel. 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

0: My friend, the book of Revelation talks a little bit about the glory of the person of our Savior, and it's a good little thought to have resting upon our soul. The Lord Jesus Christ is coming, and he shall come as a reigning monarch. But you and I know him in Revelation chapter 1 and verse 5. He is the faithful witness, the first begotten of the dead, the prince of the kings of the earth. Three great titles, declaring his reliability, his power over death, and his absolute authority over all things here on earth. And then John seems with a burst of spontaneous acclamation. He says, "Unto him that loved us and washed us from our sins in his own blood, and hath made us kings and priests unto God, be glory and dominion for ever and ever." Briefly, he has loved us. And then he has loosed us, and he has lifted us. The Lord loved us and demonstrated that love by the sacrifice of himself at Calvary's cross. He loved us and gave himself for us. He washed us from our sins, or loosed us from the stain, and we are now liberated and free from the bondage of slavery to sin, and we can be servants of righteousness for the Lord, glory of the Lord. And he has also not only loved us and loosed us, but he has lifted us into the presence of God and to be a kingdom of priests. Praising God, eulogizing God, serving God, and as a result we can honestly say, to him be glory and dominion forever. Amen. This is Bob Clark with Encouragement.
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1: 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So even when you're in a season of winter that feels cool, that feels apathetic, that feels frozen, there is hope that spring can come again.
2: More great insights from Deborah Falada today when you stop by FamilyMinute.org.
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0: Welcome to the Bible Study with Robert Clark, Bible teacher of Houston, Texas. The Bible Study is a 15-minute look at God's Word with an emphasis of practically applying the truth of Scripture to our everyday lives. If you have a question about today's lesson, an address will be given at the close of the program. But now with today's Bible Study, here's Bob Clark.
1: Thank you, Bruce. What a delight it is for me to be able to direct your attention to the Word of God, and in a specific manner, in one focus of thought regarding the glory and the greatness of our Lord Jesus Christ. Father and God, we are thankful for the Holy Scriptures and for thy grace and kindness in giving us this opportunity to speak to our radio family. We pray that by thy Holy Spirit there would be ministered truth that would edify and strengthen thine own and make those that are unbelievers mindful of the perfection and greatness of thy dear Son, in whose name we pray. Amen. In Matthew's Gospel, in chapter 16, we've come to the end of the section that is comparing that which was temporal and religious and external with that which was internal and effectual and lasting not only in the life of the believer, the genuine heart and affections, but a long-lasting tenure of usefulness by the Spirit of God. The Lord Jesus has beckoned his disciples to follow him, sacrificially willing. Now he says at the end of Matthew 16, "Verily, verily, I say unto you, there be some standing which shall not taste of death till they see the Son of Man coming in his kingdom." Now that declaration has been given to the disciples that were there listening to his appeal that they should first, once and for all, deny themselves. Second, once and for all, identify themselves with their portion in the cross, the cessation of their natural carnal life and experience, and then be constantly following him. He affirms that the Son of Man will come in his glory, and when he does come, he'll bring great reward with him. And I am sure for this purpose, the Holy Spirit of God is not only inspired that the writer maintain that little phrase, but then immediately introduces the thought that they will see the Son of Man coming in his glory. Now I draw this to your attention because of the three accounts of the transfiguration, that is the parousia of the Lord, his presence or his arrival. Matthew says in this gospel account, "You will see the Son of Man coming in his kingdom." In Mark's account, the words are recorded, "You will see the kingdom of God come with power." And Luke writes, "You will see the kingdom of God." And each of these phrases, very similar in content, in the three different Gospels, Matthew, Mark, and Luke, each of the phrases is followed immediately by the transfiguration of our Lord Jesus Christ. Now this is a pattern, a picture of the return of our Lord. He has just affirmed to his disciples that when he will come with great glory. Now we read, "And after 6 days, Jesus taketh Peter, James, and John, his brother, and bringeth them up into an high mountain apart, and was transfigured before them. And his face did shine as the sun, and his raiment was as white as light. And behold, there appeared unto him Moses and Elias, talking with him. Then answered Peter and said unto Jesus, Lord, it is good for us to be here. If thou wilt, let us make here three tabernacles, one for thee, one for Moses, one for Elias. While he yet spake, behold, a bright cloud overshadowed them, and a voice out of the cloud which said, This is my beloved Son, in whom I am well pleased. Hear ye him. And when the disciples heard it, they fell on their face and were sore afraid. And Jesus came and touched them and said, Arise and be not afraid. And when they had lifted up their eyes, they saw no man, save Jesus only. And as they came down from the mountain, Jesus charged them, saying, Tell the vision to no man, until the Son of Man be risen again from among the dead." Now there is something rather interesting or unique about this whole experience. And the fact is that the Spirit of God has moved three authors, although not in contact with one another and writing at far different times for different purposes. Mind you, I have told you before And I believe with authority that Matthew is writing concerning the man who will be king of the nation of Israel, while Mark introduces to his readers the man, Christ Jesus, who is the servant of God. And Luke introduces the humanity of our Lord in a most remarkable manner, and emphasizing his human-like experiences and characteristics. And so these three men, writing at different times, have come together and each say, the Lord said, the Son of Man will be coming in his kingdom, the kingdom of God will come with power, you will see the kingdom of God. And each of them say, and in 6 days, Jesus was transfigured. So we know that transfiguration is an emblematic portent. It is a symbolism. It is a unique historical experience for Peter, James, and John, which was a foretaste, an anticipation of what it will be like when he comes in his great power. He comes in power and glory and majesty. These are the terms that are used by the different writers. Power is dunamis, that which is an essential dynamite-like force. Glory means the shining forth of quality or character. And his majesty, that is the magnificence, the splendor of his person and character. All of this was revealed to those three men on the top of that mountain. The three accounts vary in different ways. Matthew says his face shone as the sun, his raiment was white as light. And each of them had the idea of the Lord shining forth radiantly. One, although his clothing could be not made any whiter, even by the whiting of normal dyes and cleansing agents. Another said that his face shone like the sun. They had similar expressions, different aspects, emphasizing who he was, what he was doing, and what occurred at that particular occasion. But there's a uniformity of thought that when they were there on the mountaintop, remember the Lord said, there be some standing here, and that was Peter, James, and John, some standing here which shall not taste of death till they see the Son of Man coming in his kingdom. There are three writers. Matthew and Luke say his face shone. Luke says, as he prayed, the mark of a man praying. But John writes this in his gospel, the Word was made flesh, and we beheld his glory. A glory as of the only begotten of the Father, full of grace and truth. That's John's way of describing the incident. It might be a good thing for you and me to remember that Peter, writing about this occasion, said, we are eyewitnesses of his majesty. Great, glorious, magnificent, shining forth of our Lord. Megaleotes, magnificence, splendor. That's how Peter described the occasion. And that was, of course, written in his epistle. So after 6 days, 5 days have gone by, a sixth day goes by, and then suddenly the Lord takes these three into a mountain. And fitting in, we don't know why waiting that period of time. I'm sure there are some would have ideas that are devotional, but doctrinally speaking, there's no very real good reason, except it fit the purposes of God. And near the end of waiting one whole week, the Lord takes them up into a mountain. And when they're in the mountain apart by themselves, he was transfigured, a complete change. You must remember that the Holy Spirit writes in Philippians 2:7 that the Lord Jesus made himself of no reputation, took upon him the form of a servant, and was made in the likeness of man. And all of those expressions indicate to you and me that the Apostle Paul had in his mind there was a voluntary restraining, veiling, hindering what his real character and person was, because it would be impossible for them to tolerate it. You might remember that Moses, when he was on the mountain, his face just shone and radiated so much, they had to put a mask over his face to keep him from shining to the astonishment of those with whom he had to do. And there appeared unto them Moses and Elias, talking with them. Now Moses was the lawgiver, who also was dead and buried. And Elias was the prophet Elijah, who without dying was taken in a great fiery chariot alive into glory. Now we recognize that there was, at this particular time, there was no artist's work, there was no photographers, there was no video camera watching them have this experience or change. And so there is an added aspect of the uniqueness that their human eye could perceive the magnificence of the Lord Jesus Christ when he just pulled back the veil a little bit and allowed a peep at what he really was. He was transfigured, shone bright, bright as the sun in its glory, his face shining, and they were so impressed. But don't miss the fact that they also recognized Moses and Elias. They'd never seen a picture. They heard no descriptions. There's nothing defined in Scripture to tell us what Moses or Elias looked like. And yet the three of them realized that that was Moses and Elias. They were being spiritually, intellectually enlightened. A portent of what his kingdom is like and what his reign and rule shall be like. The implication that's what's coming for this world to be revealed in our Lord Jesus Christ. Why, it's an exciting thing. And Peter, good old Peter, he steps forward and he says, it's good for us to be here. Let's make a tabernacle. Let's put up a stand for all three of you, the Lord, Moses, and Elias. And that's not the reason for the appearance of Moses and Elias, the lawgiver and the prophet. Oh, they were there to confirm the fact that this was the Son of God, and he would talk about his great decease that he would accomplish at Jerusalem. This burned in their minds. It was such an exciting, dramatic occasion. And he was transfigured. Three times this word is used. In Romans 12, it's the believers that are not conformed to this world, but to be transformed, have a metamorphosis, a complete change. 2 Corinthians 3:18, the New English Bible says, transfigured into his likeness. The King James says we are changed into his image. Same word that is being used. So what has been accomplished by our Lord at that mountain in front of his disciples is being accomplished in our lives with a gradual, progressive development that we are, as believers, being changed into his image from glory to glory. And ultimately, since we are not to be conformed to this world, but be transformed by the renewing of our mind, what God did with the Lord Jesus Christ, he is seeking to do, according to Pauline epistles, in us, in you and me. If we will but yield ourselves to his power and authority, there shall be a dramatic change in our appearance, and we will be much like his beloved Son. And this is my beloved Son in whom I am well pleased, God said. Marvelous, isn't it? Their mind and their eye was to be focused upon the Lord, and God would change them to be like him. Is that true of you and me?
0: 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Bob Clark went home to be with the Lord in the summer of 2004. Today's message was taken from the archives collected from Bob's longtime teaching ministry on KHCB. 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
2: 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Here's the KHCB verse of the week from Psalm 56, verses 3 and 4. When I am afraid, I will put my trust in you, in God, whose word I praise.

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1: I'm in Palm Coast, Florida, and I just want to say how grateful I am. 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
1: Here's your local weather. The current temp, 80 degrees. The heat index, 83 degrees. The overnight forecast, clear skies with a light wind, the temp 76. And then tomorrow, some clouds here and there and somewhat breezy with a slight chance of thunderstorms. 89 degrees. Thursday, you'll see a few clouds, the temp 89. On Friday, more clouds on the way, temperature 88 degrees. This is KHCB, helping you draw closer to Christ.
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2: Desires for human love, children, home, career, friendship, fame, money even, reputation are not in themselves bad if they are rightly ordered. 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What does this mean? It means that all these other desires are shadow desires. They're intended to lead us somewhere. The desires are not wrong. What they show us when they disappoint us is that we haven't found what the desires were made to locate. Are you thirsty? Are you hungry? And Jesus said, I'll tell you the truth, unless you eat the flesh of the Son of Man, unless you drink his blood, you have no life in you. Whoever eats my flesh and drinks my blood has eternal life, and I'll raise him up the last day.
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4: 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Well, thanks for your encouragement, and thanks for standing with us financially as well. 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From Houston, friends write, thank you for Colin Smith's article on John 20:31. Thank you for your decades-long ministry. God bless you all. Well, thanks for that note. Of course, that's a reference to an article from The Broadcaster, our monthly newsletter here, written by Pastor Colin Smith, who you hear on the weekends here on KHCB. I'm grateful for your note, and thank you for standing with us financially. 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Now would be a great time for you to drop us a note here at KHCB. 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Our physical address is 2424 South Boulevard, Houston, Texas, 77098. Special thanks to everyone who reached out and participated in New Friends Friday. We've got another one coming up this Friday here on KHCB. If you have never given a gift to KHCB, would you prayerfully consider that first-time gift to the ministry here? New Friends Fridays, each and every Friday here in the month of October. Let's take a look now at our daily financial report, a report of the Lord's faithfulness to the ministry here at KHCB. How grateful we are for the way that he sustained the work here through friends like you. $37,370 received for the ministry today, $180 for the Pete Steigerwald Legacy Fund. That is our expansion fund that we will be using for our expansion into HD here in the Houston market. Around the first of this year, we do hope to make this important advancement using the technology that God has given us to reach others with the gospel of Jesus Christ and help to draw people closer to Christ each and every day with the Bible teaching and music. Most new vehicles today do contain HD radio receivers, and we hope to add a couple of streams using HD, turning our one signal into three ministry opportunities. Thanks for standing with us in that effort by contributing to the Pete Steigerwald Legacy Fund. 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

0: The Lord Jesus Christ is called the Faithful Witness. Jerry Weil says that title should motivate each of us in daily sharing our faith in the Lord.
1: When you read about or consider the lives of people like D.L. Moody, William Carey, Hudson Taylor, Amy Carmichael, and others, do you think about what it was that made them so great in the Lord's work? Actually, all the great Christians throughout history were human just like us. They simply discovered how to tap into the almighty power of God. Have you considered the fact that God is just as available to you as He was to them? Also, God is just as committed to responding to our prayers if we meet His requirements. James 5:17 says, Elijah was a man just like us. He prayed for rain, and it rained. He prayed for it to stop, and it stopped raining. The previous verse says, the prayer of a righteous person is powerful and effective. To be fruitful in winning others to Christ, we need God's power. This is Jerry Wiles reminding you that His power is available to you, and you can receive it by faith.
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0: to Genesis with Dr. John Morris, scientist and creation researcher with the Institute for Creation Research. 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
1: Chris, comets are sometimes referred to as dirty snowballs. They're mainly ice, but with a lot of solid particles mixed in. As a comet goes around the sun, the solar heat and solar wind vaporize part of the comet, and we see the tail as those particles are stripped away. Now we find that sometimes not only is the tail stripped away, but sometimes the head is lopped off, speeding up the comet's disintegration. Obviously, comets can't last too long, thus they are a strong sign of a recently created universe. The Bible refers to these comets as wandering stars that don't follow the standard motion of the stars or the planets. They were created on day 4 of creation week, back in Genesis.
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0: When life feels loud, God's Word still whispers the truth. Right now, draw closer with a KHCB Verse of the Week from Psalm 56, verses 3 and 4. When I am afraid, I will put my trust in you, in God, whose word I praise. In God, I have put my trust. I shall not be afraid. What can mere mortals do to me? We are KHCB.
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1: 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They probe with questions. They listen and slowly determine what motivated a child's actions. Then they decide how to respond, not just to the outward behavior, but to the character they're shaping in the child's heart. For Family Life Blended, I'm Ron Deal.
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1: Here's your local weather. Currently 79 degrees. The overnight forecast, scattered clouds with a light breeze, 75 degrees. And then tomorrow, some clouds here and there and somewhat breezy, 89 degrees. Thursday, you'll see a few clouds, 90 degrees. On Friday, some late day clouds with passing showers, temperature 88 degrees. This is KHCB, helping you draw closer to Christ.
2: One of our team members is quite the woodsman and hiker, and one foggy Saturday morning, he volunteered to lead a group of men who wanted to go hike to this distinctive rock formation called Hawksbill Crag. Yeah, he had the book on the trails in that area. I mean, a book written by the man considered the expert. And my friend kept consulting the book as they went along, pretty confident that they would soon end up at Hawksbill Crag. Then they ended up lost in a poison ivy patch, and the fog wasn't helping much. So as they tried to retrace their steps, they passed a house set back in the woods. They happened to see its owner outside. My friend called him and asked him if he would help them get, like, unlost. Well, that man went above and beyond. I mean, he actually came to where they were, helped them make sense of the map that they had, and pointed them right to the trail that got them to their goal. Of course, you know who it turned out to be. Yeah, the man who wrote the book. I'm Ron Hutchcraft, and I want to have a word with you today about when you can't find the trail. Now, those men finally found the trail they needed to be on from the person who knew the trail best. There's not one of us who doesn't need that same kind of direction for our life. I mean, most of us have lived long enough to have already tried several trails that looked good to us. We were sure would lead us to the meaning we were looking for, and to the love we were looking for, and maybe to the inner freedom and peace we've always wanted, but so far, no trail has led us there. We're lost. In fact, some of us have found ourselves standing in poison ivy rather than looking at the beautiful view we had hoped for. But all the dead-end trails you've tried, all the fog, all the disappointments, all the brokenness, have been preparing you to meet the person who knows the trail better than anyone else. And he has our word for today from the Word of God. It's Jesus, of course. And we're reading his words in John 8:12. Jesus said, "I am the light of the world. Whoever follows me will never walk in darkness, but will have the light of life." So Jesus is offering here a relationship with him that opens up that awesome possibility of being led by the very person who designed us in the first place, who wrote the book of our life. So you don't have to, quote, walk in darkness anymore. The problem is that we've all, as the Bible says, gone astray, and each of us has turned to his own way. So we're lost. We're wondering which way is the right way because we've consistently chosen to go our own way instead of God's way. And that's what the Bible calls sin. We were never meant to blaze our own trail. There's a trail you were made for. But following our own trail? Well, that's just left behind a trail of guilt and brokenness and restlessness and scars and tears. And ultimately, our trail leads right over a cliff into an eternity without God and without hope. But Jesus left his home in heaven to come where we are to actually give his life to pay for every wrong thing we've ever done. And today he's saying to you, will you follow me from this point on? I'll forgive your sin. I'll come into your life. I'll lead you on the trail you were created for. Now, you'll have to resign from being your own guide, from depending on your religion to get you to heaven. You just tell Jesus, "I'm yours, Lord. I'm pinning all my hopes on you. You died for me. You've got me." And it may be that you're just tired of wandering and tired of feeling lost, off the right trail, and you are ready for the life you were made for. Then this is the day you can reach out to Jesus Christ, who will bring you into the very life that has your name on it. It begins when you say to him, "I'm yours." Your new story can begin today. In fact, That's what our website is called, thenewsstory.com, because it's all about helping you get that new story started. I want to encourage you to check it out today, anewstory.com. Don't walk any further down a trail that ultimately goes nowhere. You don't have to be lost one more day, my friend. With Jesus out in front from now on, you will finally be able to find what you've been looking for all this time.
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2: I grew up north of the Straits of Mackinac, where hunting was good, so we boys did lots of it. Then one day my 10-year-old brother was gut shot and he died in my arms. My older brother blamed himself and died a year later, leaving an emptiness in my life. When I was 17, I went to work tearing up rails on the railroad. That's when I tasted my first whiskey. Guys tried to warn me, but neither warnings nor hangovers kept me from drinking. I married at 23 and took my bride to Lansing, where I found a good job, a cause to celebrate. My hangovers got worse until one day I damaged a machine at work and lost my job. I drank to drown my sorrows. I crashed my car while drunk, spent the weekend in jail, and lost my driver's license. Nothing slowed my drinking. Finally, I took a job in a plant and noticed a guy who was always happy and seemed to care about others. When I asked, he told me he was born again. I worked up my courage to ask him if Jesus could do anything about liquor. He said my problem wasn't alcohol, it was sin. I went home so drunk that night, my wife knew we had to do something. I could hardly make it to work the next day, so I asked Howard to help me. He came to our house that night and led my wife and me to Christ. The craving for alcohol dropped away when Jesus came into my heart. He'll fix whatever's wrong with your life, too. I'm Clifford Dell. If the Son, therefore, shall make you free, ye shall be free indeed.
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1: Here's your local weather. The current temp, 78 degrees. The forecast for this morning, mostly cloudy with a light breeze. And the temp, 77. This afternoon, some clouds here and there and somewhat breezy with a temp, 88. Then this evening, a cloud here and there with a bit of wind, 81 degrees. Tomorrow, some late day clouds, 90 degrees. This is KHCB, helping you draw closer to Christ.
2: How do you do? Few people have been more persecuted than Jews living in Poland. Long before the Holocaust of World War II, Polish Jews were beaten, driven from their homes, and even massacred. The man in this story was born there, the son of an Orthodox rabbi. He despaired of ever finding rest for his soul, and yet rest and peace came when his heart and mind and life were unshackled.

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1: Why are they shooting at us, Papa?
0: They're not shooting at us. They're shooting at each other.
1: Then why are we leaving home?
0: Do you want to fall into the hands of the Russians or the Germans?
1: No.
0: Then keep up.
1: I'm so thirsty, Papa.
0: Everyone is thirsty. Maybe we find water in the next village.
1: Oh, Papa!
0: Silence! If you must talk, recite your prayers.
2: Bringing light into the darkness, this is Unshackled. True life stories of real people, dramatized and produced in Chicago by Pacific Garden Mission. Homeless people are called all kinds of names, some disparaging, none uplifting. But those who come to Pacific Garden Mission are called brother or sister, and they're treated like part of the family. Every consideration is given at the old lighthouse to help the homeless find new life. Nourishing food, clean clothing, safe dormitories, classes, and counseling all provide the means for them to change, all made possible by the gifts of caring friends and listeners. New life comes from the name above all names, and like the man in this story, those who follow him are called by his name forever. Now for broadcast around the earth, here is program number 2562 in the series Unshackled, the program that makes you face yourself and think. The man in our story was 11 years old during that forced march from his village in Poland during World War I. All night and the next day they trudged in the summer heat, but no one gave them water. After 6 weeks as homeless refugees, they returned home to find their village nearly obliterated. That kind of misery was commonplace for his people, and there was worse to come. This is the true story of Arthur Glass, right now on Unshackled.
3: I had rabbinical heritage on both sides of my family, so I was made to study the Torah when I was only 5 and the Talmud when I was 6. Since my father was a strict Orthodox rabbi, I had more religion in one day than most people have in a year. We said prayers at least 10 times a day, upon waking, while washing, then morning prayers, before and after eating each meal, then afternoon and evening prayers, and last of all, before going to sleep. My father was 62 when I was born, and was often impatient with me. He was a rigid instructor of the law, who punctuated any failure with a slap or a beating, often leaving bruises and blood from his attacks.
0: Cursed be the man that makes any graven or molten image an abomination unto the Lord, the works of the hands of the craftsman, and puts it in a secret place. And all the people shall answer and say, Amen.
1: Amen. Papa?
0: Huh?
1: Do the Gentiles have idols in their churches?
0: Yes. You see the results. They're unclean, drunk, and disorderly. They observe none of the laws of God. They kill our people.
1: What kind of God do they serve who would let them be so cruel?
0: An illegitimate one.
1: They hate us because we are the chosen people, don't they?
0: Yes, yes. Now get back to your lesson.
1: Yes, sir.
0: Recite for me the 13 principles of faith.
1: Adonai exists. Adonai is one and unique. Adonai is without a body. Adonai is eternal. Prayer is to be directed to Adonai alone and to no other. I believe that the words of the prophets are true.
0: I believe with a perfect faith that the words of the prophet are true. You must memorize perfectly, Abraham, perfectly.
1: Our lives were governed by rigid rules and yearly feasts, none more agonizing than the Day of Atonement. After 24 hours of fasting and prayer, my mother's eyes were swollen from weeping. My father's face was dark with despair. They left the synagogue with no assurance that God had heard or forgiven their sins. Add to this the insults and cruelty of the Gentiles, especially during our holidays, and I felt no hope in Judaism or from God. Then, when I was 13, hope came to my sister and me through my brother, who had emigrated to Canada right after I was born.
4: Mama, Papa, it's a letter from Isaac.
0: Let me read it. What's this? He sent the immigration papers and documents?
4: What does it say, Papa?
0: He wants you to come to Canada.
4: He does? I'd love to go, Papa. Can I please?
0: How will you get there, Esther?
4: I'll sell my little business. They should give me enough money for passage on a ship.
0: Such a long journey by yourself.
4: Why don't I take Abraham along?
0: Abraham? He's too young.
3: I've had my bar mitzvah, Papa.
4: Papa, he has no future here. You know that. Everyone suffers since the war.
3: Can I go too, Papa? Please.
0: Let me think on this.
3: My parents let me go, and you cannot imagine my joy at leaving Poland and my poor and very old parents. It was May 1920 when we took the train all the way to Antwerp. For the first time in my life, I was treated like a human being. No one called me names, no one spit in my face or threw stones at me. When the big ocean liner began to move away from shore, I felt truly free, and I roamed at will on the ship because my sister was very seasick most of the time.
4: Oh, I think I'm going to die.
3: You'll be okay once we're on land again. I've talked with others, and you're not the only one who is seasick.
4: Oh, don't you be bothering other passengers. And don't be wandering all over the ship. You could get hurt.
3: But it's so interesting, Esther.
4: Abraham. Oh, leave me alone.
3: Gladly. After 11 days at sea, the lights of Quebec welcomed us. As we were filing down the gangplank, a lady handed me a little blue-covered book, The Gospel of Matthew in Yiddish. Had the book been written in any other language, I would have thrown it away. Instead, I read it on the long train ride to Toronto, where my brother was waiting.
5: Esther, over here.
4: There's Isaac. Come on, Abraham.
5: You made it.
4: Surprise. Look who came with me. It's Abraham.
3: Hello, Isaac.
5: Why did you bring him?
4: Because life is miserable in Poland since the war. He'll have a better chance here.
5: I suppose we can find room for him. But you might have let me know.
3: I don't ever want to go back to Poland.
5: What's that in your hand?
3: A lady gave it to me as we left the ship in Quebec.
5: No Jew may read this filthy abomination. Don't you ever let me see you reading a book like that again.
3: I changed my English name to Arthur because people began to call me Abe. Being adventuresome, I discovered a Christian community center less than a block from our house. I wandered in one day out of curiosity and listened to the children's stories they told about Jesus. My brother found out.
5: Is it true you have been going in that foul place?
3: Well, yes, I was just curious.
5: You stay away from there. They might as well be lepers.
3: I didn't see anything wrong, Isaac. All they do is sing songs and tell stories.
5: They tell lies. Have you forgotten what Father taught us? Those people are enemies.
3: But they're very kind.
5: They hate Jews. You stay away from there. If I ever find out that you've been there again, I'll beat the life out of you.
3: My brother weighed 200 pounds while I was an emaciated runt, so I stayed away until one summer evening they showed films and cartoons on the outside of the building. Seeing the crowd of children, I settled among them, forgetting my brother's warning. When the film ended, a boy tapped me on the shoulder and said, "Your brother wants to see you." I went home quaking with fear. Isaac was livid.
5: Didn't I tell you not to go near that place again?
3: Isaac, I never went inside.
5: But you went in among the crowd of children to see the pictures, didn't you?
3: Yes, I did.
5: No!
4: No, Isaac! Please stop! You'll kill him!
5: He's going to learn!
3: Stop, please! He beat me with a sewing machine belt until I had black eyes, split lip, missing teeth, and bruises all over my body. I couldn't sleep that night because of the pain, and as soon as dawn came, I left my brother's house for good. The next year was one of intense suffering. Many nights I wept bitterly from the cold. Many days I had nothing to eat. Afraid to steal and ashamed to beg, I would go to the central Jewish marketplace and eat fruit that had been thrown away.
6: Apples! Apples, 50 cents a bushel.
3: Are you throwing this away?
6: Yes.
3: Could I have it?
6: Oh, yeah, sure. It's not worth anything. Apples! 50 cents a bushel! Apples!
3: Thoughts of suicide lingered in my mind. Lake Ontario would be an easy place to go. Then the words of the prophet Isaiah came to me. When thou passest through the waters, I will be with thee, and through the rivers, they shall not overflow thee. When thou walkest through the fire, thou shalt not be burned, neither shall the flame kindle upon thee. My knowledge of the scriptures kept me going. Then the Day of Atonement came.
4: Graham! Look at you, dressed in rags on such a day.
3: It's all I have.
4: I thought Isaac was looking after you.
3: Well, he's not.
4: Have you been to the synagogue?
3: I went, but they wouldn't let me in.
4: Why not?
3: I didn't have money to buy a ticket.
4: Oh, Abraham.
3: A guy threw me down the stairs. How could they do that?
4: It's the only way they can collect from Jews who don't pay the rest of the year.
3: But you know what it means. This is when Hashem determines whose names will be written for the next year or for life in the resurrection.
4: Don't be bitter, Abraham.
3: Why not? Look at Isaac. On the Sabbath, he reads the law in the synagogue, but as soon as he walks out, he tramples underfoot the very thing he reads.
4: God will judge.
3: We were taught to keep the whole law. Cursed is he that confirms not all the words of this Torah to do them.
4: You're taking this much too hard, Abraham.
3: No, I'm not. What's the use of trying? Judaism lost its hold on me. It could not remove the guilt of the past. It could not give me peace for the present and offered only doubt for the future. I felt an empty, aching void in my heart. So I looked to the world for amusement and satisfaction. Movies, clubs, and card playing. Without father's and mother's guidance, without religion to check me, I was like a car going downhill without brakes.
2: Stay with us to learn how Arthur's downhill slide was checked.
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3: I learned to fend for myself, working as a carpenter and boarding with a Jewish family, even though I had abandoned Judaism as an empty shell. God kept me from many sins, but I was going downhill rapidly. Then God, in his tender mercy, brought a young Jewish lad into my life.
8: I'm Morris Kaminsky. I've seen you coming and going in the neighborhood, and I wanted to invite you to our club.
3: What kind of club?
8: It's called the Eliezer Club.
3: And what do they do at this club?
8: Oh, they teach about the Messiah.
3: That's fine. And who do you think is the Messiah?
8: Why, it's Jesus Christ.
3: What? You, a Jew, are not ashamed to say that this illegitimate imposter, Jesus, is our Messiah?
8: Yes. If Jesus is not the Messiah, then you tell me who is.
3: Even the rabbis can't answer that.
8: Come on, see for yourself. Yeshua came first as a suffering servant, the Passover Lamb of God, slain for our sins. He is God's supreme sacrifice, for the Jew first.
3: Do you keep the Jewish holidays?
8: Not anymore. Yeshua fulfilled them.
3: Well, do you say Kaddish for your father?
8: No. Your eternal destiny is settled with God in this life. After death, it's too late. The Bible says, it is appointed unto men once to die, but after this, the judgment.
3: I'd feel guilty if I didn't say Kaddish.
8: Christ has set me free from guilt and shame. My life is filled with joy and purpose, and I know beyond a doubt that I will spend eternity with him.
3: Morris, you can't convert me.
8: Brother, I know I can't, but the Holy Spirit can.
3: With misgivings and apprehension, I entered the home of this Hebrew Christian, expecting to see idols. Instead, I saw the happy faces of young Jews like me. They met in the home of an older Hebrew Christian.
9: Welcome, Arthur. I'm Esther. Where are you from?
3: Poland. I'm an Ashkenazic Jew. My father's a rabbi.
9: Don't worry, Arthur. We're all Jews here. This is my son, Isaac Feinstone. He's a missionary to our people.
3: My sister's named Esther. And my brother is also named Isaac.
10: Shalom, Arthur. The Lord bless you.
9: We meet every Thursday to worship the Lord. I hope you can join us. Come on, I'll introduce you to the others.
3: They sang hymns in Yiddish about the Savior, songs that touched my heart. After a simple gospel message, they prayed, and I realized they were actually worshiping the God of Israel, calling upon him as their heavenly Father. I had never known of such simple familiarity with God. He seemed so near to them while I was so far from him. But each meeting seemed to draw me closer until I longed for those Thursday night meetings. One night, Mr. Finestone read to me from the New Testament.
10: Arthur, listen to Hebrews chapter 3, verses 7 to 9. Wherefore, as the Holy Ghost saith, today, if you will hear his voice, harden not your hearts, as in the provocation, in the day of temptation in the wilderness, when your fathers tempted me, proved me, and saw my works 40 years.
3: I cannot leave the God of Israel and bow to an image called Jesus Christ.
10: We have not left the God of Israel. We love him. We worship and adore him. There is only one true God, and he is God, the God of Israel. Furthermore, we agree that idolatry is a great sin. You see any idols here?
3: No.
10: Arthur, Christ died for you because he loves you.
3: I don't believe in the New Testament. But if you show me Christ in the Old Testament, I will believe.
10: Fine. We'll begin with the Torah, the Psalms, and the prophets.
3: To my great astonishment, he showed me Christ on almost every page. Then I thought of another argument. Mr. Finestone, this is an English Bible, a translation from the original Hebrew, no doubt adulterated by your missionaries to make it read the way you want it to read, to deceive us Jews. Show me the Hebrew Bible and let me see if it says the same thing.
10: Certainly. Here, you follow along with me in the Hebrew Bible. All right, turn to Isaiah chapter 7, start at verse 14. Therefore the Lord himself shall give you a sign. Behold, a virgin shall conceive and bear a son, and shall call his name Emmanuel. Butter and honey shall he eat, that he may know to refuse the evil and choose the good. All right?
3: Mm-hmm.
10: Now turn to chapter 53, starting at verse 3. He is despised and rejected of men, a man of sorrows and acquainted with grief. And we hid, as it were, our faces from him. He was despised, and we esteemed him not. Surely he hath borne our griefs and carried our sorrows, yet we did esteem him stricken, smitten of God, and afflicted. But he was wounded for our transgressions. He was bruised for our iniquities. The chastisement of our peace was upon him, and with his stripes we are healed. All we like sheep have gone astray. We've turned every one to his own way, and the Lord hath laid on him the iniquity of us all.
3: It's the same.
10: Yes, it is.
3: I never knew this.
10: Look at chapter 49, verse 6. And he said, it is a light thing that thou shouldst be my servant, to raise up the tribes of Jacob, and to restore the preserved of Israel. I will also give thee for a light to the Gentiles, that thou mayest be my salvation unto the end of the earth. Tell me, Arthur, do you believe the prophets?
3: Yes. I believe with a perfect faith that all the words of the prophets are true.
10: The prophecies all point to Jesus Christ as the Messiah.
3: A spiritual battle began in my heart. Could it be that all Israel had made a mistake? It wouldn't be the first time. We had broken the heart of Moses, persecuted and killed the prophets, gone into captivity because of our sins. Was Jesus Christ the Messiah, the Savior of the world? In my turmoil, 1923 came to an end, and I was invited to a watch night service on December 31st. I was 17 years old and thought it was an all-night party. Instead, I listened as people gave their testimonies.
6: My friends, the old year is going out, and the new year is about to come in. Now, many of you have made and will make New Year's resolutions, but you neither kept them nor will you keep them. But God has resolved to keep you in Christ if you come to him. The best way to start a new year is to start it with God. Let us pray.
3: I long to start the new year with God, but how? Jewish prayers are mainly taken from the Psalms, so I had recited prayers, but I had never really prayed to God. I remembered Psalm 145, verse 18. The Lord is nigh unto all them that call upon him, to all that call upon him in truth. So I did. O God of Abraham, Isaac, and Jacob, if Jesus Christ is the Messiah of Israel and the Savior of the world, I want to know it. Like a panorama, every verse relating to the Messiah completely filled my mind. And at that moment, I surrendered to God and believed in my heart that Yeshua was the Messiah of Israel, my Savior. I knew that he died for me.
11: My brother, won't you come to Christ tonight and begin the new year with God?
3: I glanced at the clock as I moved to the altar and knelt, something I had never done. It was exactly midnight as I prayed, asking God to forgive my evil thoughts, my cursings and blasphemies against his holy name. As I prayed, bing, bing, I felt the burden of sin slip away. I opened my eyes to find my friend, Maris, weeping and praying beside me, and we rejoiced together. I had found in Yeshua the Sabbath rest for my soul. My family felt differently.
4: You what?
3: Esther, I believe in Yeshua HaMashiach. He lives in me. And I've never felt such joy in all my life. Do you realize that he fulfills every prophecy in the Bible? Son of Abraham, son of David, son of God.
12: Blasphemy! There is no end to your evil.
3: No, Isaac. It's true. We've been wrong to reject him.
12: You are wrong.
4: How could you do something like that?
12: You shame us.
4: You will break our parents' heart, Abraham. I disown you.
12: Get out of here. And don't ever come back. You're dead. Out. Out. Out. Never come back.
3: My family, my employer, the place where I roomed, all were Jewish, and all cursed me and threw me out for my new faith. I wandered the snowy streets of Toronto in January and faced death by starvation, if not by freezing. Satan taunted me with doubt and fear. Go back and recant. But how could I turn away from Christ, the lover of my soul? I had no gloves, no parka, no boots, but I had Jesus. Exhausted, I went to Mrs. Esther's house. Though he slay me, yet will I trust him.
9: Arthur! Come in, my son. You're half frozen. We give you our hearts and our home until the Lord sends you deliverance. Sit down and I'll fix you a cup of tea and some biscuits. The kettle is hot. I know what you're going through. Remember what Yeshua said. The servant is not greater than his Lord. If they have persecuted me, they will also persecute you.
3: Yes, I know.
9: I have a Hebrew Bible in its original language for you, Arthur. God has promised to never leave you or forsake you.
13: How's the job search going, Arthur?
3: My trade is controlled by Jews, so all doors are closed to me.
13: God will open the right door.
9: Oh, what about some other trade? Farming, maybe.
3: I thought of that.
13: Don't be discouraged, Arthur.
3: I was discouraged before I came here, freezing in the cold, and the devil himself tried to get me to go back to my family and recant.
13: Now, the devil is a liar.
3: Indeed. The Lord reminded me of his promise in Psalm 27. When my father and my mother forsake me, then the Lord will take me up. And he did, through both of you.
9: How can we not love others when he loves us so much?
3: I am forever grateful to both of you for putting up with all my arguments.
13: He is faithful, Arthur.
3: It's amazing. All those feasts we celebrate each year suddenly make sense. Yeshua is our Passover. He is our Sabbath rest. He is our Feast of Trumpets. He is our Atonement. And the Feast of Tabernacles? I understand what it means to dwell in the secret place of the Most High and tabernacle there with him.
9: Have you ever thought of going to Bible college, Arthur?
3: Well, most certainly. I cannot be silent about this great salvation. God has called me to carry the good news to my people. But first, I need to earn some money. I went to work on a farm in Ontario, Canada, and returned to Toronto in September in order to go to Bible college. But I became gravely ill and had emergency surgery to remove my thyroid gland. When I recovered, I went to Bible college in Chicago, where I met and fell in love with Emma, Mrs. Esther's only daughter. We attended the same Bible college. After our marriage and graduation, we served the Lord first in Buffalo, New York, then in Toronto. What a privilege when God called us to Buenos Aires, Argentina, where we pioneered Jewish evangelism among our people there. Romans chapter 5, verse 11 says, "And not only so, but we also joy in God through our Lord Jesus Christ, by whom we have now received the atonement."
2: Arthur Glass finished the work Jehovah had for him to do and has gone home to his Savior. This testimony was taken from his autobiography and from his family and friends who carry on the ministry. We hope this story has helped you understand God's awesome grace and love in sending Christ Jesus to die in our place so that we could have the gift of salvation and eternal life.
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God speaking into your day. Here's the KHCB verse of the week from Psalm 56, verses 3 and 4. When I am afraid, I will put my trust in you, in God, whose word I praise. In God, I have put my trust. I shall not be afraid. What can mere mortals do to me? Carry this verse with you this week. We're KHCB.

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1: Have you ever heard it said that three moves are as good as a fire? What that means is that every time you have to move, you end up throwing out things. Good things, too, which you would really like to keep. There's just no room to keep them all. Why didn't you toss it out a long time ago? You kept it because you were quite certain it was too good to throw away. So you put it in the closet or stored it in your garage. But eventually, it has to be reckoned with. If you want to label the disorder, call it clutter. And it isn't our closets alone which suffer from clutter. It's a disease of the brain, even the heart, as well as the closet. Long ago, Jesus said, "Blessed are the poor in spirit, for theirs is the kingdom of heaven." But nobody likes to be poor, either in spirit or in material possessions. It's a universal malady, too. Wherever I've been in the world, and no matter how much or how little people have, when they see or meet people with more, they get dissatisfied with what they have. Everybody delights in being able to say, "This is mine," or "That house or those buildings there are mine." A spiritual giant of a generation ago, A.W. Tozier, faced the issue squarely when he wrote, "The pronouns my and mine look innocent enough in print, but their constant and universal use is significant. They express the real nature of the old Adamic man better than 1,000 volumes of theology could do. They are verbal symptoms of our deep disease. The roots of our hearts have grown down into these things, and we dare not pull up one rootlet lest we die," end quote. Clutter becomes a disease that is all-consuming.

0: the things which he possesses. In one of his books, Alexander Solzhenitsyn tells how he was arrested and item by item his captors took away the things that had been meaningful to him. His home, his books, his papers, his family. Finally, all that he had was what he had within him. Solzhenitsyn said he was never richer than when he knew they could not take away the treasures within his heart. In 1978, Solzhenitsyn addressed the graduating class at Harvard University. His sober words were a scathing denouncement of the decadence of a society built on things. He concluded saying, "If the world has not come to its end, it has approached a major turn in history equal in importance to the turn from the Middle Ages to the Renaissance. It will exact from us a spiritual upsurge. We shall have to rise to a new height of vision, to a new level of life, where our physical nature will not be cursed as in the Middle Ages. But even more important, our spiritual being will not be trampled upon as in the modern era. No one has any other way left but upward." If Solzhenitsyn's words were true years ago, how much more are they true today?
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1: Here's your local weather. Temperature 77 degrees. The forecast for this morning, mostly cloudy with a light breeze, and the temp 77. This afternoon, some clouds here and there and somewhat breezy with a temp 88. Then this evening, a cloud here and there with a bit of wind, 81 degrees. Tomorrow, cloudy in the afternoon, 90 degrees. This is KHCB, helping you draw closer to Christ.
2: Let us run with endurance the race that is set before us. 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
3: Could conditions get so bad that the world would cry out for a dictator to set things right? You bet. His name, the Antichrist. This coming world ruler will utter words of peace, but do deeds of war. Only the glorious physical return of Christ will stop his reign of terror. From the Moody Church in Chicago, this is Running to Win with Dr. Erwin Lutzer, whose clear teaching helps us make it across the finish line. Erwin Lutzer is in a series on seven signs of Christ's return. Today we turn to Daniel chapter 7 for sign number 3, the rise of a world dictator, and the description of the fourth empire out of which he will come.
4: He will emerge from the 10-nation confederacy, which I believe is going to be the revived Roman Empire, and he will emerge speaking words of peace. He'll be a peace candidate. We know this because in the next chapter, Daniel predicts Antiochus Epiphanes coming. And Antiochus actually prefigures Antichrist as well. And it says, through peace he shall destroy many. Or another translation says, while people are at ease, he will destroy them. He's going to be a peace candidate. I believe that Antichrist is going to sign a covenant with Israel that will be a peace covenant. Israel is weary with war. It is tired of the battles and its hassles. And so you could imagine a tremendous power developing in Europe and a man arising who is beginning to have authority over all of the other kingdoms and the countries of Europe. And he is the one who can guarantee the security of Israel. He can guarantee the fact that if there is war, this European Union will stick up with Israel and finally impose some kind of a peace on the Middle East, which has been so racked by war and terrorism throughout these many, many decades. So he's going to begin with peace. Can't imagine that he's going to begin talking about war. And so the doves of peace will fly, and the whole idea will be that now that there is going to be a union, we can finally come together and we can solve our problems. That's step number one. He emerges from the 10-nation confederacy speaking words of peace. Second step in his career, he will become an enemy of the Jews, an enemy of the Jews. Take your Bibles now and turn to Daniel chapter 9, and you understand once again that we cannot go into the context and discuss every single verse. But in Daniel chapter 9, it talks about the covenant that he makes in verse 27. He will confirm a covenant with many for 1 7. Some Bibles say for a week, because in Hebrew the word week is seven. It really means for 7 years. In the middle of the seven, he will put an end to sacrifice and offering. I take it that by that time you will have a temple in Jerusalem and sacrifices will be offered, and he will be there and he will come and proclaim himself to be God, Paul says in 2 Thessalonians chapter 2. And on the wing of the temple he will set up an abomination that causes desolation until the end that is decreed is poured out on him. What is that abomination that causes desolation? I believe it is the image that he puts up there, expecting all of the Jews now to bow down and to worship this image, to break the first commandment with himself being declared to be God. And so he's going to turn against the Jews. In the book of Revelation, it talks about the fact that unless God were to hide Israel in the desert, symbolically speaking, all of the Jews would be destroyed, because the same hatred that Hitler had, the same desire to exterminate the Jewish people as has existed from time to time throughout the last seasons of history, will finally be culminated in a man who hates the Jews and desires their destruction. He will become an enemy of the Jews. Thirdly, he will begin worldwide worship. For this, take your Bible now and turn to Revelation chapter 13. Revelation chapter 13. I believe that God gave to John a vision that again recapitulates some of the same information that Daniel received. But here we have an interesting story, an interesting vision as to how the Antichrist is going to do his work. It says that John saw a beast coming out of the sea. And essentially, this beast has similarities to Daniel's beast. In fact, the animals are even the same, even though they are in a different order, because Daniel is looking at them as future, and it's as if John is looking at them at the past. But you'll notice that it says, "But he had the feet of a bear, the mouth of a lion." I'm reading now in verse 2. "The dragon gave the beast his power and his throne and great authority." I need to pause here and say a few things. It has always been the devil's intention to duplicate the work of Jesus, to mimic God. Of course, you know that when Lucifer fell, he fell because he said, "I will be like the Most High." Well, in what sense can he be like the Most High? Not in the sense that he is omnipotent and omnipresent. He knows that he cannot be like God in that regard. But he said, "I want to be like God in this, that I will be independent and make my own rules." But of course, the universe cannot handle two gods. And so what the devil would like to do is to duplicate the religion that is found in the scriptures, and in so duplicating it so that he can dupe people to believe that he is the true God, he is the one who is supposed to be worshiped. That's the agenda. Now think this through. If that's what the devil wants to do, it only makes sense that he would have a trinity, just like there is the trinity that God has, Father, Son, and Holy Spirit. What you find in Revelation 13 now is a trinity as well. Let's look at the text. Let's find the three personalities that try to take over at the end of time. I already read it there a moment ago in verse 2, the last part of the verse. "The dragon gave the beast his power." There's two of them. The dragon is the devil. He is the one who is also worshipped here, as we shall see in a moment. And he gives power to the beast. The beast is Antichrist. And you'll notice it says, verse 3, "One of the heads of the beast seemed to have a fatal wound, but the fatal wound had been healed." I don't think it's supposition to suggest that what's really happening here is Antichrist would like to duplicate the resurrection of Jesus Christ. And so it appears as if he's been killed. In fact, later on it talks about the wound that was made with the sword. It looks as if he's dead. And lo and behold, the whole world wanders after this and is concerned about it and is astonished, because this person who appeared to be dead is raised again. You'll notice it says, "The whole world was astonished and followed the beast. Men worshiped the dragon because he had given authority to the beast, and they also worshiped the beast and asked, 'Who is like the beast and who can make war against him?' And they worship both the father," as it were, the dragon, which is Satan, and they worship the Antichrist, who stands in the place of Jesus. They worship both of them, just like we worship God the Father and we worship God the Son. In the very same way, people worship this unholy trinity. Now notice in verse 5, "The beast was given a mouth to utter proud words and blasphemies. To exercise his authority for 42 months, he opened his mouth to blaspheme God and to slander his name and his dwelling place and those who live in heaven. He was given power to make war against the saints and to conquer them. And he was given authority over every tribe, people, language, and nation." Wow, and all the inhabitants of the earth will worship the beast. All those whose names have not been written in the book of life, belonging to the Lamb that was slain from the creation of the world. Awesome. The worship during that period of time is so important that that's why the next message that I preach is going to be simply on end time religion and the kind of religion that will operate during that period of time. It's too important to simply deal with in passing. But I want you to notice that the authority of the beast is absolutely overwhelming, and all worship him. Now, I believe that there will be saints during the tribulation period because they will be converted sovereignly by God, and the everlasting gospel will be preached and so forth. And that's why you have saints that appear here, even though many of us think that we ourselves are going to be snatched away and already in heaven. But I want you to notice the authority that he has. Men and women throughout the whole world worshiping him. Finally, at last, the religions of the world will be unified, except that there are some, God's people, who do not worship the beast. And as a result of that, as we shall see in a moment, they are in terrible, terrible difficulty. Now, we've talked about the dragon who corresponds to God the Father. We've spoken about the beast, the Antichrist, who corresponds to Christ. Who then is the one who corresponds to the Holy Spirit? Well, he's mentioned here in verse 11. He is the one who later on is called the false prophet. You'll notice it says in verse 11, "Then I saw another beast coming out of the earth. He had two horns like a lamb, but he spoke like a dragon. He exercised all the authority of the first beast on his behalf and made the earth and its inhabitants worship the first beast." Let's pause here for a moment and remind ourselves that the responsibility of the Holy Spirit is to point to Christ. Jesus said regarding the Holy Spirit, "He will not speak of himself, but he shall speak of me." Notice how this beast now does not want to attract any personal attention, but he causes other people to worship the first beast, and he does miracles to prove it. You'll notice it says that he is able. Verse 12, "He exercised all the authority of the first beast on his behalf and made the earth and its inhabitants worship the first beast whose fatal wound had been healed." And you'll notice he performed great and miraculous signs, even causing fire to come down from heaven to earth in full view of men. Because of the signs he was given power to do on behalf of the first beast, he deceived the inhabitants of the earth. He ordered them to set up an image in honor of the beast who was wounded by the sword and yet lived. That's maybe the abomination of desolation, when there is an image actually set up there next to the temple, as Daniel said, and Jewish people are supposed to bow down and worship that image. They are to worship the beast. Notice it says, "He was given power to give breath to the image of the first beast so that it could speak and cause all who refused to worship the image of the beast to be killed." Now, does that mean that Satan has the ability to give life? I don't think so. It could be that this is some kind of fakery, trickery, where he takes an image and actually appears to give the image life, and that is proof that everyone should worship the image and to worship the beast that the image represents. And if not, they are put to death. Well, thank you for hanging in. We've been quoting a lot of scripture, or I should say reading a lot of scripture. Antichrist is going to set up a worldwide religion, and most will follow it.
5: 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Terrifying times are predicted in the scripture. But yet, for those of us who know Jesus Christ as Savior, our future is going to be blessed. Meanwhile, we oftentimes struggle, don't we? I'm holding in my hands a book that has a question: how much can God forgive? 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
8: So if a person is not driven by the Holy Spirit to arrive at peace, and they got the wrong peace. Hey, you know, peace got all kind of connotations today. Peace could be a gun these days. When I finish shooting you, you're quiet. So you guess what? I got peace. But the Bible is saying that when a man lives within God's structure, he infuses peace. In Ephesians chapter 2, this is what he says in verse 14. He said, He himself is our peace, who made both groups into one and broke down the barrier of the dividing wall. And that's a lot of history in that verse. To summarize the verse, what he's saying is, you Jews and Gentiles didn't get along. So he says, I broke down all of the enmity, the strife, the arguing. I went on the cross and died on Calvary's cross. And when I did, there's no difference between Jew, Gentile, bond, and free. So y'all could now be at peace. Well, who's the peace? The Holy Spirit, chapter 3. I am the one who could take people with differences, different backgrounds, different philosophies, and if they come to me and they function by me, I can create peace in the house. But outside of me, you ain't got no peace. So he continues and he says, might reconcile them both, husband and wife could be reconnected, them both into one body, to God through Christ. Having put to death the enmity, put to death, who's Christ in the home? The man. What does that mean? He dies. And he came and preached peace to you who were far away and peace to who you were near. How in the world did he do that? In verse 20 he says, and having been built on the foundation of the apostles and prophets, Jesus Christ himself being the cornerstone. In other words, I decide how the house is shaped. I can decide how lordship looks like, how headship looks like, and I can decide what churchship looked like in the wife submitting. I'm the one that designed it. So if you come to marriage and you decide to design it the way you want, because you're sick of the man or you're sick of the woman and all her attitudes and all her family crazy, all these kind of things. When you do that, you kill the peace in the house because the Holy Spirit is blocked. Because you don't let me shape the house. You don't let me structure the house. You just let me be somebody you want to come and put icing on a bad cake and dress it up for you with a nice car and a house and nice clothes and nice ornaments on the table and a beautiful decorations. And now, back to the sermon. He says that this is what creates structure in the house. This is what brings structure that leads to peace. But there's another reason for headship in the home. Look at chapter 4. Headship in the home breeds spiritual growth. Headship in the home breeds
9: spiritual growth.
8: You see, Christ is the head of the church. He is the workmanship that leads us into being able to become like God, chapter 2. In chapter 3, he's saying, hey, watch out, the mysteries of God are interesting. But when you learn through the mysteries of God, you start to see that Christ would protect. He's also, headship means covering. So that's why the man is the provider. He's this, he's that, because it's covering. So when you come, he says, and Christ then blocks Satan from hitting the church when we choose to do church his way. In chapter 3, he says, hey, let me tell you, the whole Godhead is working on this. And in chapter 4, he says, hey, in order for you to get to the fullness of God, you got to come to church. Look at chapter 3. He talks about the Godhead in chapter 3. He says, but he may grant you according to the riches of his glory to be strengthened with power through the Spirit. That's why the breeding is important. Families can't find strength. They can't find power to make it through nothing, because he's not breeding into the house. So that Christ may dwell in your hearts through faith. When the emotions are going high, Christ dominates and keeps the home from going in different directions. That you, being rooted and grounded in love, may be able to comprehend with the saints the breadth and the length and the height and the depth. Why? To know the love of Christ. Here comes love now in the house, which surpasses knowledge. That you may be filled up to the fullness of God. How do you get filled up to the fullness of God? Chapter 4. That's why I like being a pastor teacher, not just hooping and hollering and getting you happy on Sunday. Here is why. In chapter 4, he says, verse 12, you're going to come broken to the church. It's the church's job, counseling ministry, prayer ministry, encouragement, all these gifts he's put in here. He says, I get you broken. Broken doesn't just mean broken bones. Anybody run to broken bones? Just don't mean broken bones. It means you're going across the ocean, and if the ship is not equipped to deal with storms and deal with a lack of wind and all these other things, the ship is not going to make it. So you got to equip the ship to get from one side of the ocean to the other side. He's saying, in order for you to get from young in marriage to a seasoned couple to be great examples to everybody else and blessing kids, I got to equip you. That's why there's a marriage ministry. That's why we've got a marriage month. Trying to equip, because people come broken. That's the job of the church. It's a hospital. It's a spiritual hospital. And if you're strong, you're supposed to help the weak. It's your job. 1 Thessalonians 5. In the church, because you can't get to the fullness of God outside of it. Equipping the church for the building up of the body. This is how you get built up. Who's the body? Into chapter 5, the man is supposed to build his wife up because she is the body. That's why she's the church. Who's doing the building? Christ. How's the building taking place? Church. That's why he is the spiritual leader that brings the family to church. The church helps him to build. The structure has to be like Christ, or he's not a head. He's head of nothing. Look at chapter 4, verse 13. Until we all attain the unity of the faith, not as unity in the house, not arguing and fighting, not coming to any place that's unified. Knowledge of the Son of God, the nature and the measure of the stature which belongs to what? The fullness of Christ. So where can the person grow up to the fullness of Christ? In the church. That's the only place. That's why he's the head of one thing, the church. So if the man is going to be a head, he has to lead his family to church. And in leading his family to church, he has to expose his family to all that is taking place in the church. The discipleship program, the young ministry, the youth ministry, the children's ministry, the counseling. He has to expose his family to all those things, so the church helps to build up his home. So when they go home, they're now the fullness of Christ. And when they're the fullness of Christ, they got the strength of God, the wisdom of God, all these different things flowing into the house, because God can now breathe into the home. So the kids are going, Daddy, what does God say about this? Because he's the primary teacher for the kids in the house. Chapter 6 is the husband. He drops the wife. After he told the kids to submit to father and mother, he doesn't continue to talk about the mother. In verse 3 and 4, he drops it purposefully. Because the man breathes spiritual growth into the house. I made a point when our kids were young. I was the first up on Sunday. I adjusted my schedule to make it home for Tuesday Bible study, for Wednesday Bible study. I was home. I was helping in the kitchen. What you need, baby? I wasn't doing that because I felt like it. Tired. I was a professor. You're mentally exhausted. Why? Headship is their spiritual growth. And if I'm not first in line, God is saying, I am breathing. Now, if the wife is submitting to God, got a husband in doing it, the Bible says in 1 Corinthians chapter 7, I will sanctify the house because she chose to do it. I'll sanctify it. If the wife says, hey, bump this, we got to go to church. We got to have Bible study like my mother did with 8 kids on a bed. Or you're not going to get up because you have to go to work early. And I teach these kids the scriptures. It's 6 o'clock every morning. My mother taught me. She was the best teacher I ever had in my life. Ever. She didn't forsake her responsibility because her husband chose not to do it. Come out of that, Lois Evans, Priscilla Shire, Pierre Cannings, Paul Cannings, Jonathan Evans, breathe. Because of the legacy that was established at 6 o'clock every morning. And she made my dad do devotions before we went to church. Now that didn't make no sense to this. We're going to church. Why are we doing the Bible now? I got that look and I said, yes, ma'am. The next thing about headship. That's why I said I had to learn this, fellas. And one rule I had. See, I have it worse than you. I'm not saying it because I'm a pastor. The Bible says in Hosea chapter 4, verse 6, that if I don't accept knowledge that God gives me, especially as a pastor and an elder, he will curse my house. I have it worse. Just read it. It's right there in the Bible. You're not to believe me. It's written. Hosea 4, 6. Read it. In Malachi chapter 4, verse 6, he says, if a man does not function in this structure, I will curse the earth. I'll curse it. He ends the Old Testament with that. So this headship also means protection. Let's take a look at it. See, we run to leadership quick. But what he's after is headship. Because headship carries out his agenda. It carries out his agenda. Headship, I'd like to go to chapter 4 now, creates unity in the house. Unity is not uniformity. Unity is that we all committed to one agenda, functioning under the same spirit. Look at chapter 4. That's why a pastor sets the vision. It doesn't mean he does all the work. I'm supposed to teach you the work to do. The pastor has the vision, and you have the spiritual gifts to get it done. But if there's no vision, same thing in the home. If there's no headship where the man is setting the agenda of God in the home, how's the woman going to help what? What is she helping? That's the helper. So the man sets the agenda in the home.
7: 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And now remember, it's not only for the home, but for our individual lives. God offers peace when we honor and obey him in all that we do.
9: As we develop a consistent devotional life, some seasons are harder than others.
10: As a new mom, I know that I need God's help more than ever, but I'm too exhausted to even think. I don't really have much of a desire to pray or read the Bible.
9: I once talked with a new mom in this situation. Rather than put her on a further guilt trip, I shared with her one of my favorite Old Testament names for God, El Shaddai, the All-Sufficient One. You know, in Hebrew, that root word shad actually means breast. The picture here is of God as the breasted one. Just as a nursing mother pours herself out to satisfy her hungry baby, El Shaddai satisfies our needy hearts. I encouraged that mom to meditate on El Shaddai even as she nursed her baby in the middle of the night. Do you feel exhausted and empty? Focus on God as the all-sufficient one and let Him fill you up. With Seeking Him, I'm Nancy DeMoss Walkmuth.
11: Singing with thankfulness in your hearts to God. That's Colossians 3, verse 16. And that's exactly what Songs for Sunday is all about. Hi, I'm John Gager, and each Sunday morning from 6 to 9 Central, we gather to sing hymns, hear devotional thoughts, read scripture, pray, and enjoy worship music that honors the Lord and prepares our hearts for church. Because as Psalm 150 says, let everything that has breath praise the Lord. This is KHCB, helping you draw closer to God.
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13: The miracles God wants to do in your life, the only limit to them is the limit to the power of God. Is God's power limited in any way? No. God is so powerful, He was able to fling this entire universe into existence by a single word of His.
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15: Welcome to our time of Bible reading today on Christian Radio, and a chance to read from the book of Jeremiah. Actually, Jeremiah is the longest of all of the prophets. Isaiah has 66 chapters, and Jeremiah is divided into only 52 chapters. But Jeremiah contains more words than Isaiah, so actually Jeremiah is the longest of all the Old Testament prophets. Dr. Thomas Constable on his website, soniclight.com, it's a commentary on all the books of the Bible, mentions that Jeremiah's ministry, something that God gives him, spans for decades, maybe up to 40 years in his prophecies. Jeremiah is ministering in 2 Kings chapters 21 through 25 and also 2 Chronicles 33 through 36. Jeremiah's time of prophecy comes after the northern kingdom has already been captured and dispersed and led away from the promised land. And now Jeremiah concentrates on telling Judah and Benjamin, the two tribes to the south, that they too will face an impending judgment because of their disobedience to the Lord, and they also will be exiled from the promised land. Jeremiah is called by the Lord, even before his birth, to be a prophet, to be one who will minister the word of God. Jeremiah also has a number of illustrations. We'll see that throughout the reading of this book. And, of course, the message is that there will be a coming judgment, and the people should prepare for this judgment. Of course, it was not a popular message, and Jeremiah will outline how the people reject him and reject the message, of course. He has a personal cost in this. Ken Boa, in his book that is entitled Talk Through the Old and New Testament, it's a synopsis of each of the books of the Bible. This is published by Tyndale Publishing House. It says there's a ministry of Jeremiah and his call in the first chapter, and then the message to Judah, and that's the next 25 chapters, chapters 2 through 25. There'll be misery in Judah, his proclamations, a message to the nations in chapters 46 through 51, and then the consummation or the vindication of the message, chapter 52, when Judah will fall to Babylon. Well, let's read from Jeremiah. He comes from a priestly family in a suburb just north of Jerusalem, Anathoth. We'll be reading from the New American Standard Bible, the book of Jeremiah. The words of Jeremiah, the son of Hilkiah, of the priests who were in Anathoth in the land of Benjamin, to whom the word of the Lord came in the days of Josiah, the son of Amon, king of Judah, in the 13th year of his reign. It came also in the days of Jehoiakim, the son of Josiah, king of Judah, until the end of the 11th year of Zedekiah, the son of Josiah, king of Judah, until the exile of Jerusalem in the fifth month. Now the word of the Lord came to me, saying, Before I formed you in the womb, I knew you, and before you were born, I consecrated you. I have appointed you a prophet to the nations. Then I said, Alas, Lord God, behold, I do not know how to speak, because I am a youth. But the Lord said to me, Do not say I am a youth, because everywhere I send you, you shall go, and all that I command you, you shall speak. Do not be afraid of them, for I am with you to deliver you, declares the Lord. Then the Lord stretched out his hand and touched my mouth, and the Lord said to me, Behold, I have put my words in your mouth. See, I have appointed you this day over the nations and over the kingdoms, to pluck up and to break down, to destroy and to overthrow, to build and to plant. And the word of the Lord came to me, saying, What do you see, Jeremiah? And I said, I see a rod of an almond tree. Then the Lord said to me, You have seen well, for I am watching over my word to perform it. And the word of the Lord came to me a second time, saying, What do you see? And I said, I see a boiling pot facing away from the north. Then the Lord said to me, Out of the north the evil will break forth on all the inhabitants of the land. For behold, I am calling all the families of the kingdoms of the north, declares the Lord, and they will come, and they will set each one his throne at the entrance of the gates of Jerusalem, and against all its walls round about, and against all the cities of Judah. And I will pronounce my judgments on them concerning all their wickedness, whereby they have forsaken me, and have offered sacrifices to other gods, and worshipped the works of their own hands. Now, gird up your loins, and arise, and speak to them all which I command you. Do not be dismayed before them, lest I dismay you before them. Now behold, I have made you today as a fortified city, and as a pillar of iron, and as walls of bronze against the whole land, to the kings of Judah, to its princes, to its priests, and to the people of the land. And they will fight against you, but they will not overcome you, for I am with you to deliver you, declares the Lord. Jeremiah chapter 2. Now the word of the Lord came to me, saying, Go and proclaim in the ears of Jerusalem, saying, Thus says the Lord. I remember concerning you the devotion of your youth, the love of your betrothals, your following after me in the wilderness through a land not sown. Israel was holy to the Lord, the first of his harvest. All who ate of it became guilty. Evil came upon them, declares the Lord. Hear the word of the Lord, O house of Jacob, and all the families of the house of Israel. Thus says the Lord, What injustice did your fathers find in me, that they went far from me and walked after emptiness and became empty? And they did not say, Where is the Lord who brought us up out of the land of Egypt, who led us through the wilderness, through a land of deserts and of pits, through a land of drought and of deep darkness, through a land that no one crossed, and where no man dwelt? And I brought you into the fruitful land to eat its fruit and its good things, but you came and defiled my land, and my inheritance you made an abomination. The priests did not say, Where is the Lord? And those who handle the law did not know me. The rulers also transgressed against me, and the prophets prophesied by Baal, and walked after things that did not profit. Therefore I will yet contend with you, declares the Lord, and with your sons' sons I will contend. For cross to the coastlands of Kittim and see, and send to Keter, and observe closely, and see if there has been such a thing as this. Has a nation changed gods when they were not gods? But my people have changed their glory for that which does not profit. Be appalled, O heavens, at this, and shudder, be very desolate, declares the Lord. For my people have committed two evils. They have forsaken me, the fountain of living waters, to hew for themselves cisterns, broken cisterns that can hold no water. Is Israel a slave, or is he a homebound servant? Why has he become a prey? The young lions have roared at him, they have roared loudly, and they have made his land a waste. His cities have been destroyed without inhabitant. Also the men of Memphis and Tephanes have shaved the crown of your head. Have you not done this to yourself by your forsaking the Lord your God when he led you in the way? But now what are you doing on the road to Egypt to drink the waters of the Nile? Or what are you doing on the road to Assyria to drink the waters of the Euphrates? Your own wickedness will correct you, and your apostasies will reprove you. Know therefore and see that it is evil and bitter for you to forsake the Lord your God. And the dread of me is not in you, declares the Lord God of hosts. For long ago I broke your yoke and tore off your bonds, but you said, I will not serve. For on every high hill and under every green tree you have lain down as a harlot. Yet I planted you a choice vine, a completely faithful seed. How then have you turned yourself before me into the degenerate shoots of a foreign vine? Although you wash yourself with lye and use much soap, the stain of your iniquity is before me, declares the Lord God. How can you say, I am not defiled? I have not gone after the Baals. Look at your way in the valley. Know what you have done. You are a swift young camel entangling her ways, a wild donkey accustomed to the wilderness that sniffs the wind in her passion. In the time of her heat, who can turn her away? All who seek her will not become weary. In her month they will find her. Keep your feet from being unshod and your throat from thirst. But you said, it is hopeless. No, for I have loved strangers, and after them I will walk. As the thief is shamed when he is discovered, so the house of Israel is shamed. They, their kings, their princes, and their priests, and their prophets, who say to a tree, you are my father, and to a stone, you gave me birth. For they have turned their back to me, and not their face. But in the time of their trouble, they will say, arise and save us. But where are your gods, which you made for yourself? Let them arise, if they can save you in the time of your trouble. For according to the number of your cities are your gods, O Judah. Why do you contend with me? You have all transgressed against me, declares the Lord. In vain I have struck your sons. They accepted no chastening. Your sword has devoured your prophets like a destroying lion. O generation, heed the word of the Lord. Have I been a wilderness to Israel, or a land of thick darkness? Why do my people say, we are free to roam? We will come no more to thee. Can a virgin forget her ornaments, or a bride her attire? Yet my people have forgotten me, days without number. How well you prepare your way to seek love. Therefore, even the wicked women you have taught your ways. Also on your skirts is found the lifeblood of the innocent poor. You did not find them breaking in. But in spite of all these things, yet you said, I am innocent. Surely his anger is turned away from me. Behold, I will enter into judgment with you because you say, I have not sinned. Why do you go around so much changing your way? Also, you shall be put to shame by Egypt as you were put to shame by Assyria. From this place also you shall go out with your hands on your head, for the Lord has rejected those in whom you trust, and you shall not prosper with them. Words to live by today from the book of Jeremiah, just the first two chapters, the call of Jeremiah, and then the beginning of the prophecies against the tribes of Judah and not following the Lord. We'll continue in the book of Jeremiah next time as the Lord allows. We hope you'll be here for that as well. Thanks for joining in this time, and may the Lord richly bless you. This is Christian Radio.
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2: The Sovereign King, celebrating a sovereign king. Our God is a king. And he's sovereign, and he rules. But let's go back to the beginning so we can see how he begun his rule. We got to go back to Genesis 1, and let's see the rule of God and his sovereignty. But let's begin with a word of prayer. Father, we thank you, we love you, we praise you, we worship you, and we adore you. Father, give us insight to be able to see, because now you're inviting us to join a kingdom. And the kingdom is your kingdom. So I want to thank you in advance. Now give us insight and wisdom, and we will give you praise. We ask these things in Jesus' name. Amen. Go back to Genesis 1:1. The beginning. God created the heavens and the earth. God did that. It was his by creation. He could heaven. He created heaven and the earth. And what he said was, not only was it good, he said it was very good. When you look at Genesis chapter 2 and verse, Genesis chapter 1, verse 31, God saw all that he had made, and behold, it was very good. And there was evening, and there was morning, the sixth day. So now God is completed his creation. And is his by creation. It does not belong to anybody else. It belonged to him. He's sovereign over it. But then we just want to gleam at the sovereignty of God. You know, God was so sovereign that even though Sarah and Abraham wanted a child, but not until God got ready for them to have a child. So he closed up Sarah's womb. Now Sarah is 90 years old, and now she's about to have a child. Now nobody but a God can do that. And it was a promised child. It was Isaac, and he was promised to Abraham. But God made absolutely sure he was a miracle child because of God's sovereignty. And that's all I want to point out. I don't want to point out anything else other than God is totally sovereign over his creation. And I want to talk about two. I want to talk about his spiritual kingdom, but his material kingdom. And his material kingdom came first. So in the beginning, God created the heavens and the earth. And when he finished, he said it was good. Now, when you look at Exodus and you see how sovereign is this God? What can this God do? I had to go back and take another look at it. And what it was is that God was so sovereign, so in charge, that in Exodus 7 and 14, he was able to make the Nile River bleed, a whole river turn into blood because of his sovereignty. And that same God in Exodus 8 calls frogs to come out of the Nile. So many frogs, it covered the land. Then there was gnats, and then there was flies, and then there was boils on livestock. And even he was so sovereign, he controlled lightning and hail. It was controlled. And he even had a west wind to bring in locusts, then an east wind to carry out the locusts. I'm just telling you about the sovereignty of God. He is sovereign, that he rules everything he created. When he said it,

But then I want to bring you to something that's quite marvelous. And that is, he is the only one that created his spiritual world. His spiritual world was totally in his control, and he controlled it, and he created it. In the book of Genesis, verse 17,

0: This is a test of the Texas Emergency Alert System. In the event of an emergency, this system would bring you important information. This test is now concluded.
1: But now, he's about to create a spiritual world. Now, the reason that we are talking about this is because he's going to allow you and I, if we are his children, if we have been born again, to sit on the throne with him to rule his kingdom. That's in Revelation chapter 20. And then I'll run through it and talk about all the groups of living souls, living beings that's going to reign with him for 1,000 years on his throne. But right now, I'm just trying to establish the fact that the spiritual world is being created, and God created this spiritual world. And he did that one man, and that was Adam. But then I need to tell you that all that one man had to do is keep one commandment, and everything would have been just fine. So here he is, and in Genesis chapter 3, we ain't even out of Genesis yet, verse 15 through 17, something happened, because he told him, don't eat from a tree. And if he didn't eat from the tree, he would be okay. The tree that he was not supposed to eat of is the tree of the knowledge of the good and evil. He was not supposed to eat. Now, I need to let you know that there is no death nowhere on planet Earth. Nowhere, heaven or earth, nothing died. But because of man's disobedience, now everything had an expiration date on it. I mean, the insect world, the plant world, the animal world, the human world, it had an expiration date on it. Everything was going to die. Death came in because Adam sinned. The reason I want to come to Genesis 3:15 through 17, because a lot of cursing going on. He cursed the snake. He cursed the woman. He cursed the man. He cursed the ground. He cursed everything. In fact, let me just read one verse. He says, then to Adam he said, because you have listened to the voice of your wife and have eaten from the tree about which I commanded you, saying, you shall not eat from it. Curse is the ground because of you. In toil you will eat of it all the days of your life. Now, what you have just seen is the whole creation that God's sovereign over. And now he had both worlds together, the spiritual world and the physical world. It was together. But then the curses came. But now, I don't want to leave you with that. I want to show you what he's going to do to correct that. Yeah, it happened. But you got to go all the way over to Revelation verse 21, chapter 21, verse 4 and 5, to see how this sovereign God rectified this, how he fixed this. He says in Revelation 21, verse 4, and he will wipe away every tear from their eye, and there will no longer be any death. There will no longer be any mourning or crying or pain. The first things have passed away. And he who sits on the throne said, behold, I am making all things new. And he said, write, for these words are faithful.

0: faithful and true. Then he said to me, it is done. I am the Alpha and Omega, the beginning and the end. I will give to the one who thirsts from the springs of waters of life without cost. He who overcomes will inherit these things, and I will be his God, and he will be my son. So everything is about to be fixed when we get to the revelation. So that's the whole movement of God in a capsule. That, yeah, man messed it up, put an expiration date on everything. But then this God made a promise, and now it's being corrected. Could just take 1 minute to say, I'm excited about this God, because his children gonna live forever, gonna sit on the throne with him and reign with him. And this is before he make the new heaven and the new earth, because he's gonna make all things new. But before that, we're gonna be with him for 1,000 years in the millennium, and we'll talk about that next week. But let's pray. Father, we thank you, we love you, we praise you, we worship you, we adore you. For there is no God like you. Never have been, never will be, and it cannot be. So, Father, we thank you for your wisdom and your sovereignty. You're just an awesome God. So, Father, bless your people. We ask these things in Jesus' name. Amen.
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1: Here's your local weather. Temperature 77 degrees. The forecast for this morning, mostly cloudy with a light breeze, and the temp 77. This afternoon, some clouds here and there and somewhat breezy with a temp 88. Then this evening, a cloud here and there with a bit of wind, 81 degrees. Tomorrow, cloudy in the afternoon, 90 degrees. This is KHCB, helping you draw closer to Christ.
2: 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And the only way for you to find that out is not listening to me. 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
2: I believe if you and I had asked the Lord Jesus Christ what is the priority in His given day, on any given day, here's what He would say. It's the time I spend with my Father. You recall the scripture says that He was up early in the morning out alone with the Father praying. Then in the evening He was alone with the Father praying. He said, I only do those things that please the Father. I only do those things I see the Father doing. I take no initiative of my own. Jesus Christ was in continuous fellowship with His Father, but that wasn't just because He was God, but simply because He took time to be alone with His Heavenly Father. Well, I want you to turn, if you will, to Colossians chapter 4. And here Paul gives us an admonition. And I believe in this passage, he really deals with about every facet we need to deal with when it comes to praying. We'll deal with one primary part of it. In Colossians chapter 4, verse 2, he says, devote yourselves to prayer, keeping alert in it with an attitude of thanksgiving. Praying at the same time for us as well, that God may open up to us a door for the word so that we may speak forth the mystery of Christ, for which I also have been imprisoned, in order that I may make it clear in the way I ought to speak. Now, I want to talk about something very practical for a moment about our prayer life, because if I'm going to devote myself to prayer, it won't be just haphazard praying down the expressway on my way to work or sitting at the table or having a blessing and so forth. But you see, a lot of people have lots of problems and heartaches in life, and they don't realize God would either eliminate or sustain them through those if they've just spent enough time talking with Him and letting Him give them wisdom as to how to respond to these things. If you're going to have a prayer life that really makes a difference, that's going to have any impact, have an impact on your life, the lives of other people, there are four things I believe are essential. Number one, and that is to set a definite time. If you don't, you won't devote yourself to prayer. It doesn't happen. The reason I know that is because since Satan hates that above every other activity you and I engage ourselves in, he's going to do everything in his power to keep you what? Busy. To keep you busy so you can say, I don't have time to pray. Number one, a time. Secondly, a place. You say, what in the world does a place have to do with it? Here's what it has to do with it. There's something about having a spot in your home, a place, in a bedroom or wherever it may be, in the den, or maybe in the bathroom. That's the only place you have privacy. A place where you and God get together, where you battle it out with those things that you and He just need to deal with privately in your life. There's something about having a place and something to remind you. The third thing is a purpose. If you don't have a purpose, you won't pray. You'll just pray here and yonder and things arise and this, that, and the other. You'll pray a little bit here and there, but you won't pray much. What's the purpose? Now, here's the purpose. The purpose ultimately is not to get something from God. You know what God sees as our primary purpose for praying? Developing an intimate warm, personal intimacy with Him. That's His ultimate purpose. And then, of course, meeting our needs and all the rest. The fourth thing is a plan. Here's a simple plan. It's very important, and it's so simple, you're going to look over it if you're not careful. There's something about recording what you're praying about. It's a cheap little notebook. Write down the request. Put the date at the end of it when you made the request. And then when God answers that prayer, draw one line through it, only one, so you can still read it, and put the date at the end. Here's what happens. After a while, one line, two lines, five lines, 10 lines, 2 pages, 3 pages, 10 pages, 20 pages, line, line, skip line, skip a space, line. All these lines. You know what those lines say? Here's what they say. Every time you open that book, here's what the line says. God heard me. God loves me. God cares for me. God's interested in me. God's intervening in my life. God's answering my prayer. God's developing my relationship to Him. I'm growing in my faith. Life is getting exciting. God is in my life. And then he says, watchfulness. He says, watchfulness, be alert, and with the attitude of thanksgiving, expressing gratitude toward Him. And keeping that prayer journal will motivate you to give thanks again and again and again for what God is doing in your life. So that's his first word to us. Then I want you to notice what he says. Now devote yourselves to prayer, keeping alert in it with an attitude of thanksgiving, praying at the same time for us as well. Paul is talking about himself. He's writing this from prison now. And he says that God may open to us a door for the word, that is the gospel, so that we may speak forth the mystery of Christ, for which I've also been imprisoned, in order that I may make it clear in the way I ought to speak. Now, I want you to listen carefully. God didn't give us this awesome opportunity of prayer just to get our needs met, though that is part of it. Our personal concerns and our concerns for people that are friends and loved ones we're concerned about, but also for ministry. Now listen to what he said. He said, praying at the same time for us, two things that he says, that a door may be opened. Now, as I think about what Paul spoke of here, and he says, praying for us also. What he's doing is trying to motivate these Colossians to really talk to God. So what I want to give you is 10 results. Here are 10 things that will happen when you and I begin to pray, not just for ourselves, but for the world, for ministry around the world. There are 10 things that are going to happen in a person's life when you get serious about that. So I want you to jot these down. The first one is, as we said in the very beginning, your personal intimacy with God. Something's going to happen in your relationship to Christ when you get serious about praying. Number one. Number two, your perspective about life is going to be enlarged. You're going to be able to see things the way God sees them. You're going to be able to get concerned about things that you've never been concerned about before. And you're going to be able to have a discerning spirit about things that you've never had before. Number three, a positive faith attitude is going to develop when you begin to pray seriously and you keep that notebook and you just keep marking down the things that God's been saying to you and how He's been working in your life. Number four, there's going to be a peace in the midst of pressures. Now, I didn't say that prayer is always going to take away the pressure, take away the hardship, take away the trials, tribulations, heartaches, burdens, tears, hurt, sorrow. No, He's not going to take all that away. But what He does, when you and I begin to get serious about our prayer life, what happens is there begins to prevail over us an awesome sense of peace that no matter how strong the pressures are, how deep the hurt may be, there is going to be an awesome sense of peace that we begin to experience that we had not experienced before. You say, you mean just talking to God's going to make that kind of difference? I guarantee you, if you get serious about your prayer life, and listen, begin to get devoted, spend time with Him, listening to Him and talking with Him. Then, number five, it's going to have a purifying effect upon your life. There's no way to come to Him with an open heart day after day, week after week, month after month, year after year, without God beginning to reveal things in our life that we'd not seen. Maybe somebody else had seen them, but we had not seen them. Beginning to stir up within us a sense of conviction about something or an awareness of something. Not necessarily just sins, but things in our life that God knows would be better if we were without them or something that He wants to add in our life. Number six, it is the pathway to true, genuine spiritual growth in every area of our life. As you and I begin to pray, what does He do? He shows us the facets of life that you and I should be involved in. He shows us how to invest our spiritual gifts. He begins to give us more concrete direction about where our money is to be spent, how it's to be invested, where we're to give, whom we're to support, what ministries to support. God begins to give clear direction in every aspect of our life. Number seven, we begin to develop a passion to obey God. As you begin to pray and listen, as God begins to reveal Himself to you, you want to obey Him. You desire to obey Him. Satan's not going to give up. He's not going to quit. And you got to listen. It may be that when you get serious about praying, Satan begins to launch his most vicious attacks more frequently than ever before, and you begin to wonder, Lord, what in the world's happening? That's the time you and I can rejoice, because listen, when the devil's not bothering you, you're not bothering him. And when you begin to get serious and intercede and begin to pray, then Satan begins to get upset and he's going to launch his most vicious attacks. Number eight, he's going to provide every single need of your life. Physical needs, material needs, emotional needs, whatever they are, they're going to begin to flow into your life in a way that's much smoother than they have been before. Number nine, there's going to be a power in your service for God. Whether you're singing in the choir or taking up an offering or teaching a class or preaching a sermon or singing a solo, it doesn't make any difference. Whether it's on your job as the boss or an employee, in the home as a mother, as a father, whatever you and I are doing, there will be more of the awareness of the presence and power and wisdom of God to do it and do it well. And then number 10, sum it all up, you're going to be productive in every facet of your life. When prayer becomes that major issue, when it becomes the priority time, the most important event, and God becomes the most important person in your life, and your relationship to Jesus Christ becomes the most important relationship, and when you begin to major on that, something happens to every single facet of our life. And the only way for you to find that out is not listening to me. The only way to find that out is to try it for yourself. And so as I think about the awesome opportunity we have, listen, what he's saying is that you and I become the channels by which God releases His omnipotence in heaven and gets it down here on earth and gets it involved in the lives of people and the situations and circumstances that change people's lives. When you and I develop our prayer life, and we begin to learn to listen to Him and talk with Him, God will burden us to pray specific things for people. We'll think, well, why am I praying that? And I have people to call me once in a while, and this has been going on for years, will call me and say, well, is everything all right? Usually it probably isn't, but is everything all right? Well, what do you mean? Well, yesterday I was praying for you, and I had this tremendous burden for you. And I can tell you, I don't remember anybody ever calling me and telling me that I couldn't tell them, yes, I needed that. Yes, let me tell you what was going on. Yes, God must have had me in mind to put me on your heart. Yes, yes, yes. Now you think about this. How many of you would love to have a group of people praying for you every day? How many of you are willing to be that prayer partner for somebody else? You see, if you want folks praying for you, then you got to start praying for somebody else. And you know the tragedy? Listen, I'd hate to think for one minute that I had to be the pastor of anybody's church and have nobody praying for me. God, help me. I'm here to tell you, I couldn't handle it. And the truth is, you and I can't even handle life without somebody praying for us. We can't handle it. And listen, every teenager should cry out to God for parents who pray for them and call their names daily. And every parent should be crying out to God for their children. And we should be crying out to God for people who are in need. And what we don't realize is we don't realize the power of people's prayers lifting us up and asking God to protect us and give us wisdom and direction and decisions in life. Listen, the best asset you've got in your life is not what you've got in the bank or Wall Street. The best asset you've got are people praying for you, amen, lifting you up to God, crying out to God in your behalf. And that's what Paul is talking about here when he says praying is at the same time for us as well, that God may open a door of opportunity. And he says, praying for the ministry, he says, now, two things primarily. He said that God God would open up a door of opportunity. You see, it's prayers that open up doors of opportunity. That's how we got in other countries in the world. We began to pray, God, you must open the door. What can we do? We don't know who to talk to. We don't know how to go about it. We don't have the money. Lord, we're going to trust you to open the door. And today, in every single country in the world, every day. And it's the result of God's people praying. So if you want God to work in your life, get somebody praying for you. If you want to get somebody praying for you, you begin to pray for someone else. And God will raise up people to pray for you. And you can ask people to pray for you. And get in a small group of people praying. But spend time alone with God, on your face before Him, crying out to Him for those things that are needed in your life. And so here's what He says. Listen. He's just praying at the same time for us as well, that God may open us up a door for the Word, that God would open opportunities for Him to preach the Word of God. And then He said, so that we may speak forth the mystery of Christ, which He was referring to primarily, that the gospel is open to both Gentiles and to Jews, preaching the gospel in essence, for which I've also been in prison. Now listen to this. He said, I want to make two requests in praying ministry-wise. Number one, that God would open doors of opportunity. And second, listen to what He said. He said, and also that I may make it clear in the way I ought to speak. Once in a while, I want to say to people who are members of churches, and sometimes they criticize their pastor. Well, you know, my pastor, I just don't like the way he preaches. I don't like the way he dresses. I don't like the way he speaks. I don't like this. I don't like that. I don't like the other. Let me ask you a question. When's the last time on your face before God you began to cry out to God on His behalf and ask God to work in His life? Or do you just enjoy criticizing Him? Because I want to tell you, this pastor, no pastor is perfect. What in the world would you do with a perfect pastor? You'd have to go find another church because there are no perfect church members. And so all of us are imperfect. And that's why all of us need one another. And the most powerful thing we can do for another is to talk to God. Talk to God in behalf of each other. And what is He going to do? He's going to do what He enjoys doing, answering our petition in their behalf. And Paul is saying, here's what I need you to do. He said, I need for you to pray that God will open doors of opportunity, but I need for you to pray that God will show me how to speak the truth clearly. You see, oftentimes people say, you know the best thing I got out of that sermon? I'll say, what's that? It'll be something I never said. I never said it. I know I didn't say it. What is that? That is the Holy Spirit taking the Word of God and doing what? So working it that when you hear it, you get what you need. It may have been something I said or didn't say. That's why you should never miss coming to church. Amen. You say, well, I don't know whether I like that sermon or not. Well, you may not, but I'll tell you something else. Since God's doing it, you better listen to Him because He can say it in a way that I can't say it. And Paul said, I want you to pray that I'll be able to speak the truth so clearly nobody will misunderstand it. Now, I'm glad he prayed that. I'm glad he asked him to do that because when I read some of the things he wrote, I think, goodness, what in the world did he mean by that? And yet, as you and I keep on praying and seeking and reading and studying, God begins to give us understanding. So let's think about your prayer life for a moment. Personally, do you spend most of your time praying for yourself, your needs, your family, people closest to you? How much time do you spend outside that little circle? Listen, this is the circle most of us pray in. How often do you get out of that circle into the big circle of this world and praying for people to be saved by the millions? And think about all the homeless, helpless, hurting, dying people in other countries of the world in the midst of bloodshed, warfare, vengeance, hostility and anger, brother against brother and sister against sister, family against family, and people who desperately, desperately need to know the truth. You and I know enough about what's happening in this world to know that people need the gospel and they need to be saved. And we read enough letters to realize that people are hungry for the truth. They want to know the truth. And what do we read in these letters? Please tell us the truth. Please tell us. I beg you, tell us the truth. And here we sit with enough truth to save the whole world. Paul says, devote yourself to prayer. And my challenge to you is that if you want your life to really count for God, and you want your life to bear an impact, and if you want to make your life full of things that really make a difference, if you will devote yourself to prayer, You will discover a relationship to Him that you never dreamed possible. And secondly, God will begin to use you in ways you never thought you were even worthy of being used. It is so simple. It is a matter of giving time to the Father and let Him do in your life what He chooses to do.
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3: 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God's grace is always sufficient for whatever a Christian faces. You're listening to In Touch. God's grace is always sufficient for whatever a Christian faces. Here's a moment with Charles Stanley.
6: Oftentimes, God will bring people and they face this barrier, this heartache in their life, this real pain. And we come up to it and God says, trust me. Don't get your focus on that, get your focus on me. Trust me. And we wait and we wait and we wait. We don't see God doing anything. And we pray and we cry and we wait. We don't see God doing anything. So finally, here's what we decide. You know what? I've got to handle this. And so we make a little detour and we decide we're going to do things our own way. And here's what I've noticed over and over and over again. Just before God takes it away, we step ahead of Him and we lose what He had prepared if we had just waited till He took it away and let us move in. It's a matter of choice, and it's my prayer that you'll make a very wise choice. And remember that when He says, my grace and all that's wrapped up in that is sufficient, adequate, complete, satisfying, overflowing, and abundant for you, so that in those weakest moments, you'll be overwhelmed with the awareness of the presence of the power and the grace and the goodness and the love of Almighty God. There's no way to lose trusting Him.
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7: 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My name's Kurt, 105.7 FM, KHCB. As we draw closer to the heart of Jesus together, let's embrace this brand new day. And you're probably like, well, Kurt, it's really early. The day is young. Yeah, I totally get it. I guess it just depends on how early you get up and get things going. There's something, you know, are you like me? It's really hard to get up early. But when you do, you feel great throughout the whole day. I mean, you might need a nap in the afternoon, but you feel great. Do you feel the same way? Yeah, I don't know what it is, but you got to make sure you have a reasonable bedtime the night before. That's always the big challenge, right? Having strange hours working in broadcasting for decades, I probably work pretty much every shift from mornings to overnights. So it's a matter of adjusting your schedule, and you get used to it to a certain point, but there's still an element of self-discipline. I tried to be diplomatic about that. Anyway, I hope that you enjoyed Charles Stanley and In Touch. 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

0: I mentioned Dr. Charles Stanley's Ministry in Touch. They have a daily devotional that they send out each month, and I got mine into September, and so I've got it here in front of me. And he's talking about, in today's devotional, when God is silent. He says this: have you ever felt as if God were giving you the silent treatment? Maybe you prayed and asked him for direction, but you didn't hear a thing. When the Lord doesn't appear to be answering our prayers, it's natural to struggle. We may feel disappointed, discouraged, confused, or maybe even angry. Some of us begin to wonder whether God has forgotten us altogether. Can I just say, if you go to the book of Psalms, you're going to find some psalms where the psalmist is just like, where are you, Lord, in essence? Lord, how long is it going to take for you to show up in my life? And so this is something that is common to us all. Charles Stanley continues here. When we can't hear God, it doesn't mean he's ignoring us, unaware of our circumstances, or planning to deny our request. He wants us to have an intimate relationship with him that's not dependent on how he responds to our prayers. A love for him rooted not in what he does, but in who he is. There's a lot of wisdom there. We love God for his heart, not for his hand, primarily. That's why studying the attributes of God, who God is, getting to know him in the Word, not the God of our own imagination, the God of us filling in the blanks, but the God who is. Yes, we will squirm a little bit, but he is so other, he is so different than us. We are finite, sinful creatures. We're never going to fully grasp who he is. But in God's Word, we can see enough of him that just that little bit is awe-inspiring, and we know what he tells us. He's very clear in his Word that he will be with us every single step of the way. Deuteronomy 31:8. Hang on to this. One of many verses I could quote. The Lord himself goes before you and will be with you. He will never leave you nor forsake you. Stand on that truth, not your feelings, your thoughts, and lean in to God today. Don't back off. Lean in. 105.7 FM, KHCB, drawing closer to the heart of Jesus.
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0: 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So, do you really love contemporary Christian music? 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That's okay. But that's why we decided, you know what? 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And if you are a daily listener, you know we've been talking this thing up for a while. 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You've got some friends waiting for you there already. 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Dawn, she's there as well. So they're waiting for you. Why not just check it out? 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

0: This is Max McLean. The story of the Bible is a divine drama of how God would redeem his people from their sin. And this is how it was done. Listen to the Bible from Mark 15. They brought Jesus to the place called Golgotha, which means the place of the skull. Then they offered him wine mixed with myrrh, but he did not take it. And they crucified him. Dividing up his clothes, they cast lots to see what each would get. It was the third hour when they crucified him. The written notice of the charge against him read, "The King of the Jews." They crucified two robbers with him, one on his right and one on his left. Those who passed by hurled insults at him, shaking their heads and saying, "So, you, who are going to destroy the temple and build it in 3 days, come down from the cross and save yourself." In the same way, the chief priests and the teachers of the law mocked him among themselves. "He saved others," they said, "but he can't save himself. Let this Christ, this King of Israel, come down now from the cross that we may see and believe." Those crucified with him also heaped insults on him. At the sixth hour, darkness came over the whole land until the ninth hour. And at the ninth hour, Jesus cried out in a loud voice, "Eloi, Eloi, lama sabachthani," which means, my God, why have you forsaken me?" When some of those standing near heard this, they said, "Listen, he's calling Elijah." One man ran, filled a sponge with wine vinegar, put it on a stick, and offered it to Jesus to drink. "Now leave him alone now. Let's see if Elijah comes to take him down," he said. And with a louder cry, Jesus breathed his last. The curtain of the temple was torn in two from top to bottom. And when the centurion who had stood there in front of Jesus heard his cry and saw how he died, he said, "Surely this man was the Son of God." From Mark 15. Listen to the Bible. It's great for the soul.
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Refreshingly Timeless Christian Radio, KHCB, with Kurt on a Tuesday morning. The very first psalm, the very first part of the psalm, is dynamite. How blessed is the man who does not walk in the counsel of the wicked, nor stand in the path of sinners, nor sit in the seat of scoffers. But his delight is in the law of the Lord, and in his law he meditates day and night. He will be like a tree firmly planted by streams of water, which yields its fruit in its season. Its leaf does not wither, and in whatever he does, he prospers. Let's keep our eyes where they need to be. What do you say? Inviting you to draw closer to the heart of Jesus, we are KHCB.

0: Hello, friends, and welcome once again to Sincerely Yours Time. Always a joy to look through the cards, notes, letters, and emails that are sent our way here at KHCB. Special thanks to all of you who take the time to write to us. Let's begin with this note today from a listener in Richmond. 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They write, "Thank you for all the work you do for the Lord. The programming and the music is so uplifting." Well, thanks for your encouragement, and thanks for standing with us financially as well. We're grateful for your support. From Houston, friends write, "Thank you for Colin Smith's article on John 20:31. Thank you for your decades-long ministry. God bless you all." Well, thanks for that note. Of course, that's a reference to an article from The Broadcaster, our monthly newsletter here, written by Pastor Colin Smith, who you hear on the weekends here on KHCB. I'm grateful for your note, and thank you for standing with us financially. If you would like to write to us, friends, I do want to encourage you to do that here in the month of October. Maybe it's been a while since you've written to us, or maybe you have never taken the time to write to us. 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Our physical address is 2424 South Boulevard, Houston, Texas, 77098. Special thanks to everyone who reached out and participated in New Friends Friday. We've got another one coming up this Friday here on KHCB. If you have never given a gift to KHCB, would you prayerfully consider that first-time gift to the ministry here? New Friends Fridays, each and every Friday here in the month of October. Let's take a look now at our daily financial report, a report of the Lord's faithfulness to the ministry here at KHCB. How grateful we are for the way that He sustained the work here through friends like you. $37,370 received for the ministry today, $180 for the Pete Steigerwald Legacy Fund. That is our expansion fund that we will be using for our expansion into HD here in the Houston market. Around the first of this year, we do hope to make this important advancement using the technology that God has given us to reach others with the gospel of Jesus Christ and help to draw people closer to Christ each and every day with the Bible teaching and music. 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
2: Here's your local weather. The temp is 76 degrees. The forecast for this morning, mostly cloudy with a light breeze, and the temp 77. This afternoon, some clouds here and there and somewhat breezy with a temp 88. Then this evening, a cloud here and there with a bit of wind, 81 degrees. Tomorrow, some late day clouds, 90 degrees. 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

stories, stories. We are looking for KHCB God Stories. Good morning. My name is Kurt. So glad to have you with us. We are collecting these stories to celebrate God's goodness and to be encouraged by all that He has done and is doing through this radio ministry. Maybe you're brand new. You're listening to us for the very first time right now. We're so glad you're here. Welcome. You are always welcome to be with us. Maybe you're a longtime listener. We are so grateful for you. If you have a story of how God has met you through KHCB, would you take the time to maybe send us an email? 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Or you can give us a call. Now, the way this thing works is you can record your story. And what we love about this option is what's so wonderful is we get to hear the sound of your voice. And we play some of these clips on the air and we share some of these stories. And we don't want to miss yours. And so I know life is busy, but if you could set aside maybe just a few minutes to either send us via email your story, story@khcb.org, or call us, we would love that. 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That's 832-922-4427. Coming up just around the corner, are you on a ladder to nowhere? We'll talk about it. So don't you go anywhere. 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
1: Have you ever heard it said that three moves are as good as a fire? What that means is that every time you have to move, you end up throwing out things. Good things, too, which you would really like to keep. There's just no room to keep them all. Why didn't you toss it out a long time ago? You kept it because you were quite certain it was too good to throw away. So you put it in the closet or stored it in your garage. But eventually, it has to be reckoned with. If you want to label the disorder, call it clutter. And it isn't our closets alone which suffer from clutter. It's a disease of the brain, even the heart, as well as the closet. Long ago, Jesus said, "Blessed are the poor in spirit, for theirs is the kingdom of heaven." But nobody likes to be poor, either in spirit or in material possessions. It's a universal malady, too. Wherever I've been in the world, and no matter how much or how little people have, when they see or meet people with more, they get dissatisfied with what they have. Everybody delights in being able to say, "This is mine," or "That house or those buildings there are mine." A spiritual giant of a generation ago, A.W. Tozier, faced the issue squarely when he wrote, "The pronouns my and mine look innocent enough in print, but their constant and universal use is significant. They express the real nature of the old Adamic man better than 1,000 volumes of theology could do. They are verbal symptoms of our deep disease. The roots of our hearts have grown down into these things, and we dare not pull up one rootlet lest we die," end quote. Clutter becomes a disease that is all-consuming. The more you have, the more you want, and the more you get, the more you become convinced that you must have more. Lost is the freedom of simplicity that has strength coming from within. Today, the issue isn't simply a matter of things. It's an issue of the things which have you, the things which consume your time, your interest, your very life. When Jesus was here, he often made people feel uncomfortable because he didn't play games. He cut to the very heart of an issue, stripping away the veneer of hypocrisy and superficiality which have always made us comfortable. He said bluntly, "Take heed and beware of covetousness, for a man's life consists not in the abundance of the things which he possesses." In one of his books, Alexander Solzhenitsyn tells how he was arrested and, item by item, his captors took away the things that had been meaningful to him. His home, his books, his papers, his family. Finally, all that he had was what he had within him. Solzhenitsyn said he was never richer than when he knew they could not take away the treasures within his heart. In 1978, Solzhenitsyn addressed the graduating class at Harvard University. His sober words were a scathing denouncement of the decadence of a society built on things. He concluded saying, "If the world has not come to its end, it has approached a major turn in history, equal in importance to the turn from the Middle Ages to the Renaissance. It will exact from us a spiritual upsurge. We shall have to rise to a new height of vision, to a new level of life, where our physical nature will not be cursed as in the Middle Ages. But even more important, our spiritual being will not be trampled upon as in the modern era. No one has any other way left but upward." If Solzhenitsyn's words were true years ago, how much more are they true today?
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So good to have you with us this morning, KHCB 105.7 FM. My name is Kurt. Can I ask you a probing question this morning as your brother in Christ? Are you on a ladder to nowhere? You might answer that by saying, what do you mean by a ladder to nowhere, Kurt? David Pallison used this expression, ladders to nowhere, in reference to the futile pursuits of the heart, our incessant striving for things or experiences that don't actually satisfy us. This is what he writes. In our pride, in our haughtiness, in our going after matters too great, it's as though we set up things in our lives, ladders to nowhere. They're like ladders against blank walls. They don't actually go to a floor. They have no endpoint. The only thing you can do is fall off of them. And people live their whole lives climbing these ladders to nowhere and falling off. You see it in yourself, don't you? We keep building ladders to nowhere, stairs of sand, there's another analogy, but they don't actually end up leading us to life. In fact, they misdefine us. They attempt to define value and stigma, success and shame, good and evil, desirable and abhorrent. But they do so in such a way that, they have no cash value at the end of the day. The obvious ones tend to be where we get stuck the most. We judge life by the neighborhood we live in, how healthy we may be, what a good athlete we are, how big our church is, how successful our career is, what our kids look like, whether they're better than somebody else's kids. You get the general idea. These are all ladders to nowhere. We rank ourselves based on these things, but they actually take us nowhere. Is that convicting when you hear that? It was very convicting for me. It's kind of like making a name for yourself. You're making a name for yourself. It brings death. And because it's just a dead end. What does it really matter? It's all temporary anyway. We got to get off the ladder by turning our heart toward the gospel of Jesus. So it seems to me. He has the only name worth making something of. And yet he gave that name to us, his followers, asking his Father to keep us in it. Holy Father, keep them in your name, which you have given me. The peace I experience in Jesus is something that the psalmist meditates on in Psalm 131. This whole idea of a weaned child, that's Psalm 131, verse 2. This is really interesting if you look at it. It's a picture of what the grace of the gospel does. We are weaned from these things that drive us crazy and by which we drive others crazy so that we no longer are banging, anxious, squalling, all of that stuff. Instead, what we're doing is we're the weaned child sitting with his mother in peace. Now, there's nothing inherently wrong with living in a nice neighborhood or having a healthy body or building a successful career as God leads. These are gifts from God, right? They're little invitations to witness his beauty, his harmony, his redemption, all of that, but they're not ladders. The more we try to climb them, so it seems to me, investing our life's joy and meaning in them, the harder we're going to fall. May God knock down our ladders to nowhere and set us face to face with Jesus. 105.7 FM KHCB.

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0: Young Diamonds. This is Ken Ham, author, speaker, and blogger on science and the Bible's reliability. Diamonds are thought to be one of Earth's oldest substances, and they are. But they aren't billions of years old. They were formed in creation rock, so they're only around 6,000 years old. Carbon-14 can only last for tens of thousands of years before it decays away. But researchers have found carbon-14 in diamonds. If they really are billions of years old, there shouldn't be any carbon-14 left. But there is. And diamonds, the hardest natural material on Earth, are too hard to have been contaminated. Diamonds aren't just beautiful. They point to the truth of a young Earth, which comes from the history in God's Word.
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hilarious. You can send it to Kurt. Email me at Kurt G. The G is for Goff. That's my last name. K-U-R-T. So that's Kurt with a K. Kurt G at khcb.org. You are always welcome to send me an email to reach out for whatever reason. But I wonder what you're doing here when you're listening to us this morning. Chuck Swindoll. Oh, yes. Inside for Living is coming up just around the corner. Chuck is going to be wrapping up his series, his amazing series on Job. 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
1: Here's your local weather. The temp is 76 degrees. The forecast for this morning, mostly cloudy with a light breeze, and the temp 77. This afternoon, some clouds here and there and somewhat breezy with a temp 88. Then this evening, a cloud here and there with a bit of wind, 81 degrees. Tomorrow, some afternoon clouds, 90 degrees. 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

0: grace. The book of Job teaches us about grace. When he blesses Job, he doesn't bless a perfect man, he blesses an imperfect man. If he were perfect, he wouldn't be repenting.
1: When are we going to get it? You don't have to earn it. Sometimes you just be downright selfish, and he still blesses.
2: Sometimes God never answers our hardest question, and somehow, even in the uncertainty, we find that's enough. Job spent crisis after crisis asking why. And when God finally spoke, he didn't explain. God didn't defend himself. He simply revealed who he is. And somehow, that changed everything for Job. Today on Insight for Living, Chuck Swindoll brings our study of Job to a close and shows us how a man who lost everything came to trust the God who gives no easy answers. Chuck titled his message, What Job Teaches Us About Our God.
0: Job is set through God's lecture, which began in chapter 38 and 39, went into chapter 40, chapter 41, and he never answers the question. He escorts Job around the universe and introduces him to several of the animals of the field and the birds of the air, but he doesn't answer Job's questions. And remarkably, at the end of the book, Job is submitting to this God, this heavenly Father who permitted, even allowed, all of these things to occur. And yet he submits. Surely he knows some things of God that we need to know as well, without having all of our questions answered. Verse 1, chapter 42. Then Job answered the Lord and said, I know that you can do all things. Number one in a list of seven, there is nothing God cannot do. Having heard and having realized the limitless power of his infinite God, Job puts his observation and realization into the simplest of terms: you can do all things. There is nothing God cannot do. There's a second, and I find it at the end of verse 2, no purpose of yours can be thwarted. It is impossible to restrain or nullify God's purposes. God's intentions can neither be altered nor disrupted. What he purposes will transpire without delay, without hindrance, and without failure. Which brings us to a third. God's plans are beyond our understanding and too deep to explain. God's plans are beyond our understanding and too deep to explain. See how Job puts it in verse 3? I have declared that which I did not understand, things too wonderful for me, which I did not know. That took some humility to say that. Hear now, and I will speak. I will ask you. If you ask me to give you the core message of the book of Job, I'd give you chapter 42 and verse 3. Coming to an understanding that God's plans are beyond our understanding and too deep to explain. Number 4. Only through God's instruction are we able to humble ourselves and rest. Only through God's instruction are we able to humble ourselves and rest. Where do I get that? Into verse 4, down through verse 6. I will ask you and you instruct me. Oh God, I will ask you. You reveal to me whatever it is I need to know about yourself and about these circumstances. I have heard of you with the hearing of the ear. Now my eye sees you. Therefore, I've got an argument. No, therefore, I retract and repent, and there's no force He says, you instruct me, and as a result of your instruction, I will willingly submit and accept it. Remember my comment about repentance? Contrite heart makes no demands and has no expectations. Makes no demands and has no expectations. Job has no demands and has no expectations. Now then, number five. When the day of reckoning arrives, God is always fair. When the day of reckoning arrives, God is always fair. Remember my comment earlier when we looked at this thought, all God's accounts are not settled at the end of the month? It applies here. Patiently and with great long suffering, God has been listening and taking note of who is saying what. Not one idle word slips by his attention. He knows who spoke what. He knows where error started and stopped. He knows who spoke truth and why. He deals with wrongdoers at the time of his final accounting, and it's in his timetable. He blesses the one who has walked with him in his timetable. He forgives those who bring their offerings and offer them fully and sincerely, and he restores Job, who prayed for his friends and prayed for them greatly with an open heart. Put in the margin of your Bible, Hebrews 6:10, God is not unjust to forget. Eugene Peterson in The Message renders that God doesn't miss anything. Hebrews 6:10. Now, some of you have been terribly abused. You have been victims of the worst kind of mistreatment. You have been taken advantage of. You have, whether young or middle age, whatever the age, you have been treated unfairly. Every person in this room has that in common. So have I. Every one of us could give stories of abuse and neglect and misrepresentation and unfair treatment. God does not forget. He just doesn't march to our timetable. I mean, I wanted God to zap Eliphaz at the moment he said that stupid thing to Job. He's waded through all of these speeches and now finally says, Eliphaz, Bildad, Zophar, you're out to lunch. Or, you know, that's kind of a Swindoll paraphrase. He tells them they're wrong. You didn't speak correctly of me as my servant Job. Job hadn't heard until now that he's spoken correctly. See how it appears in verse 7? After the Lord had spoken these words to Job, the Lord said to Eliphaz the Temanite, my wrath is kindled against you and against your two friends because you've not spoken of me what is right as my servant. God heard. He heard. He didn't say anything at the time, but he heard it. He is not unjust to forget one idle word. He did not overlook one wrong act committed against you. He knows his plan. His plan is unfolding. It's not a mistaken plan. It's not a frustrated plan where God sits on the edge of heaven biting his nails, wondering what he's going to do with that wrong individual. He knows exactly what he's going to do, but he's going to do it at his time. Job sees that now. So Job, rather than looking at his friends saying, see there, I told you it was wrong. He doesn't do that. There's none of that in Job's heart. That's why when God says, I'm going to have Job pray for you, Job says, Heavenly Father, and he begins his prayer for his friends. Friends who wronged him, who added to his suffering. How could he do that? He realizes that the day of reckoning has come. He submitted to that. Now, therefore, he says, take seven bulls and rams, and my servant Job will offer up a burnt offering. And that's exactly what Job does. Job prays for his friends. God doesn't miss anything. Number six, it's getting better. No one can be compared to God when it comes to blessings. Verses 11 to 15. Well, let's put 10 in there with it, 10 through 15. No one can be compared to God when it comes to blessing. The Lord restored the fortunes, verse 10 of Job, when he prayed for his friends. The Lord increased all that Job had twofold. Had his brothers and sisters and his family come back, they had a family reunion. We looked at this. They all gave him money. Verse 12, the Lord blessed the latter days of Job more than his beginning. 13, he had seven sons and three daughters. He names them, and the blessing falls even on the daughters as well, I'm sure, as the sons. No one can be compared to God when it comes to blessings. Did you miss the words? The end of verse 9, mark it. The Lord accepted. Beginning of verse 10, the Lord restored. End of verse 10, the Lord increased. Beginning of verse 12, the Lord blessed. Those are words of grace. Accepted, restored, increased, blessed. Now let me warn you of something. Because you're conditioned, as I have been for so many years of my life, you're conditioned in this cynical world because of the fallout of our cynical society. You and I are programmed to think it's cool to rush by words like this and to hurry on to the words that are negative. Heavy trials, mold in your house, fractured families, high rate of divorce, economic woes, the homeless, the broken hearts, the brutal crimes, the drug abuse, the disasters, the premature deaths, the loss of jobs, on and on. That's what makes the evening news. They never say, now tomorrow night we'll have just good news. They say, tomorrow night, you think this was bad, tomorrow we have an expose. And you go, what channel? What time is that coming on? And the expose ends with, you think this expose was bad? Wait till we show you that expose. You will not, that's tomorrow night. Now you watch in tomorrow night. I mean, even the weatherman says partly cloudy. Never says mainly sunny. It's partly cloudy. It may rain. Never says it probably won't. And furthermore, he's wrong. And by the way, who does God bless? Job. Job. Chapter 3, he cursed the day he was born. Chapter 3, he resented the fact he didn't die when he was placed on his mother's breast. Chapter 3, at the end, he says, I am not at peace. I am not restful. In other words, I resent what has happened. That's Job, who is wonderfully blessed at the end of the book. Why? Grace, grace, grace, grace, grace, grace, grace, grace. We don't get it. We don't get it. You work hard, you get a promotion. You work harder, you get a bigger promotion. You work super hard, you run the company. Then you can take advantage of people who work and work hard and work super hard. That's the way the society thinks. Grace comes along and says, you're sick today, I'm going to bless you mightily. You're not doing too well, I'm going to bless you greatly. You blew it, I'm still going to bless you, because grace doesn't wait for works to catch up. I preached that sermon last week and poured myself into that one like I poured myself into this one. And you might think, boy, he must live a fabulous life. Well, let me just tell you, before you go that way, I went to grocery stores today, and one of our things on the list was eggs. I wanted to get them in the cart and get them home before Ken Cooper caught me buying eggs, and so I quickly put them in the bag, and I got home, and I got bags of groceries. You know, why do you carry all of them? And you get the door, you go, you know, to get the door, you shove the door open, and you walk in, and boom! Guess what bag drops? Right. So I go, oh my. And I reach down and I get, Cynthia's in the other room working and doesn't know anything about this. And I'm at the counter and I'm feeling sorry for myself. I'm doing all of this and I'm getting the eggs. And I lift the little tray that holds the eggs in the refrigerator out. I think there's no eggs. And so there's one in there. And I, boom. So there's now egg on the floor. And so I get down and clean that up, and I'm thinking, well, it's good. I looked in the box, and I think, well, it didn't break any, so I lift an egg out, and not only had it broken, boom, it comes down all over me, and I totally lost it. At that moment, I lost it, totally. You could have heard me three doors away. And my wife walks in and says, is there something wrong? Or can I help? No! I've got it! So I'm down cleaning it up. You know what? I didn't deserve to live through the night. But you know what? I woke up this morning wonderfully blessed. Grace, grace, grace, grace, grace. The book of Job teaches us about grace. When he blesses Job, he doesn't bless a perfect man, he blesses an imperfect man. If he were perfect, he wouldn't be repenting. If he said the right thing, he wouldn't be retracting. When are we going to get it?
1: You don't have to earn it. You don't have to work real hard and hold your breath for 5 minutes and go straight home. You don't have to, you know, give a dollar to every homeless person. And you don't have to just have your heart broken over every sad story. Sometimes you just be downright selfish, and he still blesses. We wouldn't. We say, you do that again. You sleep outside. You think Nebuchadnezzar had it bad? Wait till I deal with you. Why? Because we don't get grace. We don't get it. Job is beside himself. Whew, the boils are gone. Next thing he knows, there's a knock on his door, and there's a couple of guys who need work, and they know three other guys, and before you know, he's got his family there, and he's got the money, and he hires them, and he looks up, and the camels are coming back, and the donkeys, and they're all building his buildings, and the house is getting rebuilt, and his wife says to him one morning, "Hey, buddy, you and I are going to be parents." She does it 10 times. Stop, Lord, stop. It's enough. Number 7. After all this, Job lived 140 years and saw his sons and his grandsons, 4 generations. And then finally, he died. An old man and full of days. Great. Here we go. Only God can fill our final years with divine music that frees us to live above our circumstances. Only God can fill our final years with divine music that frees us to live above our circumstances. It frees us. Frees us. When I have ceased to break my wings against the falteredness of things, wrote Sarah Teasdale, and learned that compromises wait behind each hardly open gate, when I can look life in the eyes, grown calm and very coldly wise, life will have given me the truth and taken in exchange my youth. Job has truth. Job is freed. Freed from the prison of fears. Freed from the tiny cell of limited thinking and negative attitudes. He's freed from grudges. He's freed from a works theology. He's freed. He's free. Free at last. Praise God Almighty. He's free, and he lives to over 200 years of age. Kids, grandkids, great-grandkids, all around him. And he can hardly remember when he got the boils back so many years ago. That's music. It's music that only God can bring. Some struggling with dementia. Old age is not kind to the body. Some battling a loss of memory. Some physically unable to keep up. Feeling shelved when they were once engaged in life in the fast lane. And they live full of days. Only God can do that. Remember the film, The Shawshank Redemption? It's a great film that makes you think, lifts you beyond the prison cells of those men. Tim Robbins plays the part of Andy, and he's with the other prisoners struggling along with him. He carves chessmen from stone, you may remember, and petitions the state for books for the prison library and helps inmates get their high school diploma. These are just a few of the ways that he held on to his humanity. One other way cost him 2 weeks in solitary confinement, you may remember. He gains access to the prison's public address system and plays a record of great music
0: for all the prison to hear for the first time. As the music streams through the washrooms and the prison yard, the inmates stop and stand transfixed. The actor Morgan Freeman, playing the part of Red, has been the narrator of the story, and he says this about that moment. I have no idea to this day what those two Italian ladies were singing about. Truth is, I don't want to know. Some things are best left unsaid. I'd like to think they were singing about something so beautiful it can't be expressed in words and makes your heart ache because of it. I tell you, those voices soared higher and farther than anybody in the great place dared to dream. It's like some beautiful bird flapped into Alexander's cage and made those walls dissolve away. And for the briefest of moments, every last man in Shawshank felt free. That's what the music of God does for you when you end your life well. You're free at last. Let's bow together. Our journey with Job has come to an end, but our friendship will go on for a lifetime. Job dies an old man in full of years. He finally, truly came to know the living God. It wasn't in spite of his pain, it was because of it. The pain drove him, surrendered and silent before his God. And he trusted him, as I invite you to trust him, whatever may be the prison of your circumstances. Let God be God. Remind yourself faithfully and regularly you are one dependent soul, not in charge. Limited, sinful, needy. And remember the cross. That's where we first saw the light and the burden rolled away. Come to him today. Listen to the music. Listen to the music. It's a love song that invites you in. Thank you, Father, for your faithful care. We even thank you for your mysterious ways. We entrust to you these lessons we've begun to learn. Thank you for our friend whom we've met in this book, for the things he has taught us, more importantly, what he has modeled. Thank you for your grace, which lifts us above our prison walls and gives us a song to sing and hope to cling to. Amen.
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0: KHCB 105.7 FM with Kurt. It has been a great morning of hanging out with you because we've just been, it's kind of like meeting for coffee. I came with my huge coffee tumbler, which I still have a little bit left in, so that's good. And today, oh, can I tell you what I had for breakfast today? I had one of my youngest son's made from scratch apple cinnamon muffins. He spent yesterday afternoon working on these fresh apples, apple cider, and he created this. He's a culinary genius. The apple did fall very, using the apple analogy, the apple did fall far from the tree when it came to him, because I can't cook anything. I can't do any of that, but he's just great. And so I had one of those with the coffee this morning. If I were to do this every day, that's why I call them weaponized, I'd be in big trouble. But shout out to my youngest son, Nicholas. I am reaping the benefits of God's gifting when it comes to him being able to find his way around the kitchen in a very wonderful way. Hey, I want to give you a heads up on the newsletter, the KHCB newsletter. If you are not on the mailing list to receive this, we want you to be. Just go to khcb.org. Click on the upper part there. You'll look at the top of the screen. You'll see the menu. Click on that. It'll take you to newsletter. You can sign up and start receiving yours in the following month. So you'll be signing up for, yes, November's newsletter. Just a part of being a part of the KHCB family. We want you to be in the know.
1: This is Max McLean. Character is forged in the crucible of suffering and endurance. Therefore, do we see our difficult circumstances as God's fatherly way of moving us toward holiness? Listen to the Bible from Hebrews 12. Endure hardship as discipline. God is treating you as sons. For what son is not disciplined by his father? If you are not disciplined, and everyone undergoes discipline, then you are illegitimate children and not true sons. Moreover, we have all had human fathers who disciplined us, and we respected them for it. How much more should we submit to the Father of our spirits and live? Our fathers disciplined us for a little while as they thought best, but God disciplines us for our good, that we may share in his holiness. From Hebrews 12, listen to the Bible. It's great for the soul.
0: 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My name is Kurt. Good morning. Refreshingly timeless Christian radio. Yes, indeed. You've come to the right place. Hey, I just got an alert on my phone. I have far too many alerts that come through on my phone. This is a good one, though. It was a quote that was posted, and maybe this is going to hit you where you're living your life today. I thought this was so good. When we depend on people to meet our God-given inner needs for love and significance and security, we set ourselves up for disappointment. KHCB, drawing closer to the heart of Jesus. Ooh, truth alert, right?
2: Even though God did something for us yesterday, over time we forget how good he is and how powerful he is.
3: Dr. Tony Evans says that's why it's so great that God's compassion is fresh every morning.
2: He's not just a yesterday God. He's not just a tomorrow God. He's a right now God.
3: This is the Alternative Broadcast, featuring the timeless biblical teachings from the archives of Dr. Tony Evans. Just when it feels like God is about to sweep in and deliver us from our difficult circumstances, sometimes that's when things go from bad to worse. But that's not the end of the story. And today, Dr. Evan shows us the possibilities we may have been missing. Let's join him in 1 Kings 17 as he begins.
2: There's not too many of us who haven't felt like God made a mistake. And we want to challenge it. Maybe we're too scared to say it. But we know what it is to feel it, to think it, and to even talk to other people about it. In fact, when something like this happens, you're too scared to feel too good about something nice that happens. Such is the case of our next experience with the prophet Elijah, as we look at experiencing the supernatural. Now, this woman has a lot to shout about. I mean, she was down to her last meal. The prophet comes along, tells her what God says. She does what God says, and all of a sudden, she's living large. All of a sudden, The last meal becomes an introduction to a whole bunch of meals because of the promises of God. That had to be an exciting house to be in to see that supernatural move of God. But wouldn't you know it, just when there's something to shout about, just when you want to get your praise on, just when you want to celebrate the goodness of God and the land of the living, we come to verse 17. In chapter 17, verse 17, it says, "And it came about after these things that the son of the woman, the mistress of the house, became sick. And his sickness was so severe that there was no breath left in him." Well, there are a couple of observations here as we introduce this story. Observation number one is, victory yesterday doesn't mean a new trial won't happen today. The fact that God came through yesterday doesn't mean I won't need him afresh on a new day. Another observation is, trials often come in the very same area that victory was previously experienced. Because victory was experienced in saving the life of her son, and now her son, who was the subject of victory, is now the subject of defeat. So the very thing he gave me is what I'm now losing. And so this house of gladness becomes a home of sadness, because the very thing that was delivered yesterday, I'm losing today. So she said to Elijah, verse 18, "What do I have to do with you, O man of God?" I hope you heard that. "What do I have to do with you?" Translation, I don't want nothing to do with you. What do I have to do with you? I don't want to. I know you're the preacher. I know you're the man of God, but I want nothing to do with you. "You have come to me to bring my iniquity to remembrance and to put my son to death." "You came here to ruin my life. I want nothing to do with you." Implication, and I don't want your God either. How many people know people who don't go to church anymore, don't want God anymore, because their circumstances has died on them? Because if God was God, and God was real, and God was true, this wouldn't happen to me, especially in light of the miracle I saw the other day or the other week or however long it was when he fed me. So here we have a dilemma we've all faced or know others who faced it. Elijah then takes over, verse 19. He says to her, "Give me your son." Then he took him from her bosom and carried him up to the upper room where he was living and laid him on his own bed. We got a hurting mama here. And any mother in this situation is going to be hurting. But we got a man of God here, and he says, "Give me your pain. Hand me your problem." He could have gone theological on him. He could have talked about the attributes of God. He could have talked about the perfections of his personhood. He could have talked about his sovereignty and how he can do what he wants when he wants. He could have talked about his omniscience, omnipresence, omnipotence. He could have talked about God's veracity, mercy, grace. He could have talked about his love and his truth. But he's dealing with a woman who's hurting and who's confused theologically and who's about to walk away from God and wants to put him out of the house. And he says, "Hand me your problem." What's the problem? The problem is a dead son. "Hand me the thing that's ruining your faith right now." He takes the boy upstairs and he called to the Lord. Some version says he cried out. He prays a prayer. He calls to the Lord, "Oh Lord, my God." Let me pause right there. When you are doubting God and ready to quit on God, you need to have somebody who's still in touch with him. "Oh Lord, my God," okay? Okay, she ain't with you right now. She's not hanging with you right now. She's not buying you right now. She's not buying me right now. But I know who she is. I'm in touch with you. And so I'm going to go to you on her behalf. I'm going to go to you when she can't right now because her situation doesn't allow her to. Her faith is too weak. She tore up from the flow up. And so I'm going to take her burden and I'm going to go to God. It's called intercession. I'm going to go to God for her because she's too weak to go to God on her own. And there are not too many people here who have not been in a situation where you don't want to pray, don't feel like praying, think it's a waste of time to pray, don't believe God is listening to you because you're hurting too bad. But Elijah says, I know who you are. Oh Lord my God, you have also brought calamity to the widow with whom I am staying by causing her son to die. And then he lays on top of the boy. He stretches his own body on top of the boy, bounces back, comes back a second time and lays on the boy, bounces back, comes back a third time and lays on the boy. Now, why? The number three in the Bible is used of restoration and resurrection. Jonah was in the belly of the whale 3 days, three nights before he was restored back to dry land. Jesus Christ died 3 days, of course, and he was resurrected. So what you have in the number three is restoration and resurrection. He lays on the boy because we're dealing with, watch this, a dead situation. That means a situation that has no life of its own and that no human being could resolve because the thing has totally collapsed. He has no breath. He has no life left in him. That means he needs restoration, or even stronger, he needs resurrection. Why does he place his body on the boy in order for this to occur? Let me translate. Lord, he needs life. He needs breath. I'm going to lay my life on top of his death, and I give you permission to suck my breath from me and exchange it and pour my life into his life so that he can piggyback on my life because he has no life of his own. God is looking for people who will talk to heaven and stretch out on earth, who will reach to glory, but also be usable in history. So he reaches up in prayer, but then he stretches out in sharing his life for the life of the boy who was lost. So here's our situation. He stretches out. It reminds me of 2 Kings chapter 19. Sennacherib has threatened Israel and Hezekiah and said, we're going to destroy you like we've destroyed the other nations. He sent a letter. Hezekiah opened the letter, read the threat. Hezekiah went to the temple in verse 14 of chapter 19 of 2 Kings. He goes to the temple and he said, and he spread out the letter before the Lord. He said, God, read this. Read this. Sennacherib is threatening me. And I am scared. I am terrified. So I need you to address him. He let God read the problem himself. He stretched out the letter. Have you ever stretched out a bill before the Lord? So God, they threatening to take my house. They threatening to repo my car. They threatening to ruin my life. God, read what these bill collectors are saying to me. Because he stretched it out before the Lord. And so when he did this, something happened. Oh, this is going to get good here. It says, he stretched out three times and he called to the Lord and said, oh Lord, my God, I pray you, let this child's life return to him. Now, that's not what you call a small request. Okay, this is not now I lay me down to sleep, pray the Lord my soul to keep, and if I die before I wake, pray the Lord my soul to take. That's not now, Lord, bless this food to my body in Jesus' name, amen. No, because you don't really know how to pray until something has died on you. Until a hope has died, a dream has died. You don't know, because now you cry out to God. Now it's a prayer from the heart, not repeating something you said 50 times or throughout your lifetime or throughout your week. He cries out to the Lord and he's very specific. He said, let this life be returned.
3: We'll learn about the result of that prayer and what it means for us when Dr. Evans returns in just a moment. But first, I want to tell you about our featured resource, the complete 6-part sermon series on the prophet Elijah. 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But even if you didn't, it's packed with powerful grown-up lessons on how God provides for our needs, how to live a life full of meaning, how to overcome the fears and anxiety that attack us along the way, and much more. 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I'll repeat that information after part 2 of today's lesson. Let's get back to Dr. Evans now in 1 Kings chapter 17.
2: Verse 22, the Lord heard the voice of Elijah, and the life of the child returned to him, and he was revived. Okay. She piggybacked off of Elijah's spirituality, and it says the child's life returned. We read earlier, God took him. We read now, God gave him back. So what you just read was God reversing a decision. Stay with me now theologically. God took him, God gave him back. In between taking him and giving him back was a prayer and a stretch. The prayer and the stretch caused God to hear and reverse a previous decision to take him. So God reverses the call. I want you to try God at a whole nother level for the supernatural. I want you to see God reverse a call in your life. Something that it looked like he said no to, something like it looked like it could never be fixed, something that looked like it could never be changed. And because there was the right person calling on God and stretching out on the need, God reconsidered and reversed his decision. Now, you will find this throughout scripture. In Exodus chapter 32, Moses lays out a prayer. Verse 11, when Moses entreated the Lord, his God, and said, O Lord, why does your anger burn against your people whom you have brought out from the land of Egypt with great power and with mighty hand? Why should the Egyptians speak, saying, with evil intent he brought them out to kill them in the mountain and to destroy them from the face of the earth? Turn from your burning anger and change your mind about doing harm to your people. Remember Abraham, Isaac, and Jacob, your servant to whom you swore by yourself and said to them, I will multiply your descendants as the stars of the heaven and as the land of which I have spoken, I will give it to your descendants and they shall inherit it forever. So the Lord changed his mind about the harm which he said he would do to his people. Okay, let me tell you something. You can change God's mind. Now, I know what you're saying. The Bible says God changeth not. He is the same yesterday, today, and forever. But you just read that Moses got God to change his mind. Elijah got God to change his mind. Jonah got God to change his mind about the destruction of Nineveh. You will find God regularly changing his mind. Well, how can a changeless God change his mind? Well, the way a changeless God can change his mind is that you are now appealing to another part of his nature. If you're looking at this part of his nature, like looking at the sun at night, if you change locations, then you will be on the other side of the sun appealing to another part of his nature. So it's not that the sun has changed, it's that your rotation around it has changed. So now you are appealing to another point of his nature. God, you've got the right to destroy them. But I remember what you said in Genesis. You said in Genesis, I am the God of Abraham, Isaac, and Jacob, and that you are going to keep your covenant. So while your wrath is just on this side, I'm going to spin around a little bit and come to another location of where you are so that I'm now facing the sun of your grace, the sun of your forgiveness. That's why repentance is so important, because repentance means to change your mind in order to reverse your direction. So when I have disobeyed God and now his just wrath or justice comes against me, but I don't want it anymore, I do an earth rotation and I kind of rotate myself around to another location in order now to sit in front of his grace and mercy, because I have repented of my sins, and now the changeless God changes his mind because I've relocated my position. So you can get the changeless God to change his mind when you are in right relationship. She couldn't pray that way because she was too conscious of her sin. She got Elijah to pray and do a rotation for her. Girl needs the miracle. Elijah doesn't need the miracle. But the way she gets the miracle is through somebody else who could access it for her. So everybody in here should be one of two people. You should be a widow that is a person in a need, or you should be an Elijah, somebody God can use to meet a need. Because one day, if you're an Elijah, you're gonna be a widow. And one day, when God comes through, you may be a widow, but he turns you into an Elijah. He can use you for somebody now, because somebody's gonna need to be used for you later when your world collapses. But it's not over yet, because in verse 24, it says, then the woman said to Elijah, now I know that you are a man of God and that the word of the Lord in your mouth is truth. Wait a minute now. A few verses ago, she called him a man of God. She identified him as a man of God. But she identified him as a man of God while being mad at God and telling him to get out of the house. So she recognizes his position, but she says, now I know. Okay, watch this now. If she is only knowing

0: He let something die to remind us that he's a right now God. He's not just a yesterday God. He's not just a tomorrow God. He's a right now God. So he put you in a situation where you need him right now. He put you in a situation to remind you that the God who came through yesterday hadn't died on you, hadn't gone to sleep on you. He lets things die.
1: 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Many people who say they trust in God put their trust in a lot of other things as well. But coming up tomorrow, we'll see why anything short of total commitment to Christ simply falls short. Right now, Dr. Evans is back to wrap up today's program with these final comments.
0: One other thing before we close. You say this is the Old Testament. Not quite. Because in Hebrews chapter 11, when we talked about the hall of faith, it says Abel had faith, and Noah had faith, and Abraham had faith, and Moses had faith, and Sarah had faith. But then you come back down to verse 35, and it says some folks had faith where the women had their loved ones brought back to life. Guess who he's talking about? He's talking about this woman. But wait a minute, it gets sweeter than that. When Elijah raises up this boy, there had never been a resurrection in the Bible before 1 Kings 17. 1 Kings 17 is the first resurrection in the Bible. Now, why am I telling you that? That means that Elijah couldn't look back and see where God had done it before. He couldn't look back and find a testimony of somebody God had raised from the dead and say, because he did it then, he can do it now. He didn't look back and find a reference point for resurrection. So I love that, because even though your situation is unique, even though you can't point to anybody who's been where you are, God may want to use you to be the first person he does something special with. He does something new for. He does something supernatural for. He wants to use you to be the first in a line of miracles. So either be an Elijah or be a widow, but hook up so we can see the supernatural. Because he says in Hebrews, what he did in the Old Testament.

105.7 FM KHCB on a Tuesday with Kurt. If you find yourself, follower of Jesus, in a trying time, you are being tested. You feel like, oh my goodness, my faith is being stretched, and God seems a million miles away. There is a verse that has always come to my rescue. It's one that you need to memorize. It's easy to memorize. Job chapter 23, verse 10. But he, talking about God, but he knows the way I take. When he has tried me, I shall come forth as gold.

0: God does his best work in us when we are in the shady, dark places of life. How much have you learned when everything is going great when it comes to walking with God? Compare that to how much you've learned during the times when you really need to lean on him and depend upon him. God doesn't, you know, answer the question why each and every time. In fact, most of the time he doesn't. Instead, we can ask better questions than why. What do you want to teach me, God, in the midst of this? And how? How, God, can I glorify you as I walk through this? Take the next right step. God's leading you somewhere, and it's a good place. You don't want to have regrets. You want to honor him every step of the way. His grace catches you when you fall, but let's keep our eyes on Jesus. And things will become more and more clear as we continue to walk with him. Proverbs chapter 4, verse 18, "But the path of the righteous is like the light of dawn that shines brighter and brighter until the full day." 105.7 FM, KHCB.
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2: That's Attorney David Gibbs Jr. And this is the Legal Alert from the Christian Law Association.
1: Joey pastored a small church in his town, but also routinely went soul winning each weekend. On one Saturday, a police officer stopped Pastor Joey and told him that there was a new ordinance being passed that would require him to not be on this particular part of city land. Pastor Joey tried to look up the ordinance, but found the language confusing. So he called us at the Christian Law Association, hoping we could give him some help. Our attorneys were more than happy to review this new ordinance and provide Pastor Joey in-depth analysis on what it meant for him and how to ensure his religious rights were protected. It's always wise to get information so that you know what you're dealing with. And if you have a local lawyer that's been good for your town, good for your ministry, be sure to ask us. We'll be glad to give that information to them so that they can help you further. In America, new laws can change things. Be sure you know exactly what they require.
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0: 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Brian's next, as always, Dawn Early Afternoon. And then we've got Bonnie and the Journey Home, 4 to 6 p.m., only here on KHCB. I will meet you back here again tomorrow morning.
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4: Here's your local weather. It's currently 75 degrees. The forecast for this morning, partly cloudy with a light breeze. The temp 76. This afternoon, some clouds here and there and somewhat breezy with a temp 88. Then this evening, a few clouds with some light winds and the temp 82. Tomorrow, cloudy in the afternoon. Temps about 91. 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
6: And what we need as a church, as individuals, is to resurrect personal responsibility. 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
7: Hey,
6: Hey, Houston, this is Ben Young, senior pastor of Second Baptist Church. Our goal has always been to win people to Jesus Christ, walk alongside of them, and then worship together. I've met so many people over the years whose lives have been changed by the simple truth of the grace of God. It's amazing how God's truth moves through the hearts of those that hear His word. And I don't believe that you're here today by accident. It's my hope and prayer that this message will meet you right where you are. The idea for this sermon actually came from an atheist, an evolutionary biologist by the name of Brett Weinstein. And I was watching his podcast. I mean, we're talking about it was a Joe Rogan in length podcast, if you know what I'm talking about. But at the end of the podcast, Dr. Weinstein started talking about the word resurrection. We need to resurrect this and resurrect that. I just thought, isn't it interesting that an atheist is talking about resurrection and how we need to resurrect certain things in our society? And I said, you know, that is a really good idea for a message. So sometimes you need to be shaken up and waken up by an atheist. And preachers are a little slow to realize, the resurrection, that's kind of an important part of the Christian message. So what I want to talk about today is really three things. And I'm using the word resurrection really as a metaphor, an analogy. So in the crudest form, the term resurrection or to resurrect something means to bring something back to life. Something was dead and now it needs to be resurrected and brought back to life. So as we look at our nation, as we look at the church, as you look at your individual life, what needs to be resurrected? There are three things I think we need to resurrect. Ready? First thing we need to resurrect is personal responsibility. Personal responsibility. The other two will flow out of personal responsibility. You say, well, what is that? What does personal responsibility look like? What do you mean by that? And why is it so important? We'll get to that in a second. But first of all, we have to realize and embrace what is the problem. What's the problem that we're facing? What's dead that needs to be brought back to life in our life individually and our lives corporately? Turn to John. In John 10:10, Jesus is talking and he is laying down and dropping some truth bombs. Here's what he said. The thief comes only to steal, kill, and destroy, but I have come that they, that's us, may have life and have it to the full. What is the thief doing? What is it robbing us of? Well, I think we're getting robbed by the thief, so to speak, is that we have not embraced these three realities. These are three core realities about life that never change. They never change. They never change. And a failure to embrace these realities leads to a lot of pain, heartache, and confusion. You're wondering, what are the realities? Here's the first reality. First reality is this: life is difficult. Life is difficult. Life on this planet, no matter who you are or who you are not, no matter how much you have or how much you don't have, life is difficult. Life is challenging. Life is always about facing one challenge, one difficulty after the next. That's simply how it is. Second reality that we have to embrace, but sometimes we don't, is that life is unfair. A fare is something you pay to get on the bus. Life is not fair. Life is unfair. We are born into an unfair world. Decks are stacked against some people. Decks are stacked for other people. There's always going to be someone who's more pretty than you are, who's more athletic than you are, who's smarter than you are, who's richer than you are, who's born in a better zip code than you're born in, or whatever, has less pain and suffering. There's always going to be this imbalance, this unfairness of life. That is a part of the human condition. third reality that we have to deal with is that life is full of suffering. Life is full of pain and suffering. You can't escape it. A lot of pain and suffering we have in our life are caused by our own choices. Our choices have consequences. So we make bad choices, we have bad and ugly consequences. Some of the pain and suffering in our life is caused by circumstances that are beyond our control. We live in a broken, fallen world with broken, fallen people who do broken, fallen things. The world, the universe, the cosmos is not the way it's supposed to be. So our lives are going to be full of suffering. That's simply how it is. So, what happens to us when we bump up against the unfairness of life, difficulties in life, and pain and suffering? What do we do a lot of times? Well, a lot of times, at least in our culture, the Western world, is we go check out and go to see a therapist, right? We do. We go see a counselor. We go see a therapist. As you know, if you heard me talk before, if you read any of my books, I'm not against therapy or counseling at all. I wouldn't be here if it were not for counselors, okay? I need help, I get it. But some therapists, it's kind of interesting. Some people go into therapy basically because you're trying to answer the question, why? Why is my life difficult? Why are things unfair? Why am I suffering? And in light of that, why am I doing what I'm doing? And why am I feeling what I'm feeling like? And you go into some counselor's office, you sit down, they're gonna ask you, well, tell me a little bit about yourself. And then they're gonna say, tell me a little bit about your past. And they're gonna start digging, one session after another, digging into your past. Tell me about your family, your mom, your dad, your step-parents, whatever happened, your sibling. Tell me about the events. And pretty soon, they're gonna have a picture for you of what's happened in your past, of the difficulties, unfairness, and suffering. And many times, clients or patients leave a therapist's office with a list of people or things to blame, right? Right? So my life is, what's going on in my life is not my fault, it's my past fault, it's my parents' fault, it's their fault. And so they leave that place. This should be a place of healing and moving forward, but they leave that place instead stuck and blaming others for their situation. Now, imagine if you would, we could put someone, take someone out of history and put them on the therapist's couch, okay? So I thought about, what if we could go dive into the Bible, the biblical history, and put someone on the couch. And who I want to put on the couch is one of my favorite guys in the entire Bible. Definitely my favorite guy in the Old Testament. Because there's some cray cray crazy stuff in people in the Old Testament. And one of the only righteous dudes in the Old Testament was a guy by the name of Joseph. Let's say if we could put Joseph on the therapist's couch. Okay, can you imagine that? And let's kind of twist the story a little bit. So Joseph sits down on the couch and the counselor says, well, tell me a little bit about yourself. Tell me about your family. And Joseph goes, well, I grew up in this family and had a lot of brothers. And, you know, I was the youngest and the baby. Therefore, I was pampered and I had for a while before Benjamin came along and had all this stuff and had this cool custom made coat. And, you know, I had all these dreams and visions, but man, my brothers were jealous and envious of me. And so my brothers sold me out. You ever heard of human trafficking? I was the first person that did that. And they sold me out in slavery. Now, and before I became a slave, I was thrown in this dark pit. I was just taken of everything. I'm there in this dark pit and I'm so ticked off. I'm so mad about God, what he's done in my life, my brothers and my dad didn't do anything about it. And I'm just mad as a stack of hornets, man. Finally, some people take me. They take me over the lines. They smuggle me to this place called Egypt. They put me in this guy's house by the name of Potiphar. He's in military intelligence. And his wife keeps coming on to me and coming on to me, and you know, and Potiphar is out, you know, on a business trip. And man, I just started, you know, having relationships with her. Why not? Man, life has ripped me off. This is not what I thought was gonna happen to me. It's unfair. I'm just gonna go ahead and have a good time with Potiphar's wife. Why not? She likes me, I like her. Love is love, right? Finally, though, I got caught. I don't know to tell you my story, you know, Dr. Fuzzy Face. But I got out, and Potiphar caught me, and he threw me into prison. And I was in prison. I was so mad and angry, and I was like the only Hebrew in the whole prison for a while. And finally, some other ones got in there. So I started this gang called the Hebrew Hellraisers. And man, I've just been out for a while, and I just can't wait to get revenge on all those people who messed my life up. I'm blaming others. I'm just going to be the victim, Joseph said. Sigmund Freud, great psychoanalyst, said this. He said, most people really do not want freedom because freedom involves responsibility, and most people are frightened of responsibility. But those of you who have read a little bit of the narrative of Joseph, you know that's not what happened to Joseph. Joseph didn't blame other people. Joseph didn't play the victim. Instead, even when Joseph was in that dark pit of depression, he said, I know that God is with me. When he was in Potiphar's house and he was a servant there and he was falsely accused, unfairly accused of sexual harassment, he knew that God was with him. Even when he was thrown into a dark prison and forgotten and wearing the orange jumpsuit, Joseph knew that God was with him. What did Joseph do? Joseph took responsibility for his life before God. And what we need as a church, as individuals, is to resurrect personal responsibility. You have to take responsibility for your life. I have to take responsibility for my life. Obviously, pain, suffering, injustice are realities. But we can't live in that reality. We can't cave in to the temptation. We can't cave in to the bitterness. We can't cave in to the anger. We have to do something with our life. And the first thing that we do in taking responsibility is to realize that I am responsible for my life. No one can live my life for me. I have to live this one and only life that God has given me. I have to deal with these realities of unfairness and suffering and difficulties throughout my life. It doesn't change. That's what Joseph did. He took responsibility. And after a while, in all of our lives, we have to stop pointing the finger, stop complaining, stop comparing, and start living the life that God's given to us. That's why I like the existentialist philosopher so much, both the Christian existentialist and the non-Christian existentialists, because they talk about the value of life on this planet and our ability to choose to respond to the moment. So as someone who is seeking to follow God, and many others here are seeking to follow God as well, or some of you are skeptics and trying to get to know God, but we have to realize that, listen, I am responsible for my life. I'm responsible to God because God made me. I'm responsible for the things that I've done in my life that are sinful, that are wrong, that are contrary to his standard of righteousness. I've got to own that. I'm responsible before God. I'm responsible to how I respond to his gospel. This good news that I can be forgiven. This good news that I can have a new life, a second chance. I'm responsible to my family. We all have a family. Whether we're adopted or not, or biological or step, we have a family and we have a responsibility to our family. We also have a responsibility for our work. And your work may be in school right now. Your work may be in your job and your career, but we have a responsibility to take the gifts and talents that God has given to us, to take the bad and the negative and the pain and suffering and ask that he would redeem that and use that to honor and to glorify him. Where do you find purpose and meaning in life? You find purpose and meaning by taking responsibility for your life before God. Jocko Willink is a former Navy SEAL commander. And Jocko opens one of his books talking about this brutal situation in the Middle East when he was leading a group of Navy SEALs and it went all wrong and people were firing this way and firing that way and many soldiers lost their lives in friendly fire. And there was an investigation and Jocko as a commander had to go before these generals and give an account of what happened. And he said, there's so many things I could have blamed, the radio, the language barriers, this or that. But Jocko said, I had to take ownership for what happened because I was in charge. And so he likes to use the term, instead of personal responsibility, extreme ownership. Extreme ownership of your life. Extreme ownership of your failings and wrongs. Extreme ownership of your gifts and talents that you can develop as you grow and move forward and respond to God. In a sense, it's like we need to make a pledge. And it's a pledge that you continue to do in your life. It's not just something, a pledge you'll make as a student or a pledge you'll make in your 20s or 30s. You gotta make that pledge over and over again, which basically says, listen, I will do what I can where I am to make a difference with the one and only life God's given me. I will do what I can where I am to make a difference with the one and only life God's given to me. In the middle of unfairness, in the middle of suffering, in the multiplicities of difficulties and challenges that we all face, I'm gonna take extreme ownership. I'm gonna own my life before God. I'm gonna own my gifts before God. I'm gonna own my short fallings and shortcomings before him because I want my life to count. And one day, all of us are gonna give an account for our life. We all must give an account of our life before God. 2 Corinthians 5 verse 10 says this. It says, for we must all appear before the judgment seat of Christ so that each of us may receive what is due for us, the things done while in the body, whether good or bad. In life, we're accountable. You're accountable to your teachers. Teachers, you're accountable to your students. Bosses, you're accountable to your employees or to your board of directors. Employees, you're accountable to your boss. We're all accountable for the work that we're doing, and we're ultimately accountable before God. God expects us to be accountable for our life, for what we've done for him. And you say, what will we be judged about? What will we be held accountable for? We'll be held accountable for, check this out, our response ability. We'll be held accountable for how we responded to God, to our life, with the abilities that he has given to us. It's our ability to respond. It's our response according to our abilities. Old Joseph, man, talk about a brutal, unfair, difficult life of suffering. Oh my goodness. Talk about Job, the oldest book in the entire Bible. Suffering, the difficulties, the injustices. But what did Joseph say? If you know the story, he went from the pit to Potiphar's house to prison. Wherever he was, he said, God, I want you to use me. I'm responsible for my life, for my talents. Wherever I am, I'm going to make a difference with my life, even in prison, even in injustice. And he rose to a point, to the pinnacle of power and influence, where he became second in command over all of Egypt. His family came to him. His brothers who betrayed him, who trafficked him, came before him. And what did he say? You meant it for evil. And what happened to me was evil. He was wrong. It was painful. It was sinful. But somehow, some way, God meant it for good, for the saving of many lives. Joseph went from the pit of despair to the pinnacle of power and influence because he took responsibility for his life before God, even in the dark times, the tough times, the brutal times. Jesus took ultimate responsibility, didn't he? Jesus took ultimate responsibility for us. He laid down his life. He died on a cross to take the guilt and the wrath for your sin and my sin, that we could be forgiven and that we could be given this life that the thief is trying to steal from you and trying to steal from me. He came that we might have life, that we could be forgiven, that we could have this life, this full life, this Zoe life, this God kind of life, this life that says, I'm going to take responsibility for my life. And God gives us that life because of the responsibility, the ultimate responsibility that Christ took for us. Quick story. Many years ago, there was a guy who was a freshman at the University of Alabama. His name was Walter. He too was an atheist. And Walter was there late in his dorm one night, and he was talking to his roommate, and he said, hey, do you believe in God? And his roommate said, well, yeah, I do. And Walter said, I don't. He said, but I live my life as if there is no God, but you live your life as if there is no God either. And Walter's roommate was convicted to the core because he realized he wasn't living his life before God. He realized he wasn't taking responsibility for the gifts and talents that God had given him. So he walked outside one night on that campus in Alabama, and he knelt down before a stump. And he said, God, I give you my life. Use me. All my talents, my gifts, my thoughts, I want to be used by you. I want to take responsibility for my life before you. And at that moment, Walter's roommate, life was changed.
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3: One verse, one moment. God speaking into your day. Here's the KHCB verse of the week from Psalm 56, verses 3 and 4. When I am afraid, I will put my trust in you, in God, whose word I praise. In God, I have put my trust. I shall not be afraid. What can mere mortals do to me? Carry this verse with you this week. We're KHCB.
7: And once again, that verse of the week was Psalm 56, verses 3 and 4. Good morning, I'm Brian, and this is KHCB. Now, kids love stories about heroes, don't they? You know, Superman saves the city, or Elsa learns to use her powers for good. Woody and Buzz rescue their friends. The hero is usually the one who steps in, faces danger, and saves the day. But when parents tell their children Bible stories, who do they make the hero? It can be easy to turn David or Daniel or Noah into the main character and say, you know, be brave like them. Have faith like them. And on the surface, that can sound like a pretty good lesson, right? But is that really the main point of those stories? Well, coming up on Revive Our Hearts in just about 2 minutes, hear why the way parents tell Bible stories can shape how their children understand the gospel. Don't miss it right here on KHCB.
8: God is worthy. God is glorious. God's name is very great. He deserves to be loved and honored and worshiped and obeyed with every breath that we take and with every fiber of our being.
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8: The Lord's first commandment to Israel was to have no other gods before him, and his second was not to make or worship idols. And as he lays out that commandment in Exodus 20, he makes it clear that his concern is grounded in his jealousy for his people and for his name. And you might actually like to turn to this with me, Exodus 20 and verse 5. The Lord says this, "You shall not bow down to them or serve them, for I, the Lord your God, am a jealous God, visiting the iniquity of the fathers on the children to the third and fourth generation of those who hate me, but showing steadfast love to thousands of those who love me and keep my commandments." One of the ways in which the Lord helps us to understand his jealousy for his people is to compare his relationship with us to the relationship between a human husband and wife. And the Lord makes it very clear that when his people turn from him to worship idols, to serve other gods, he views it as a terrible affront to that covenant relationship. He views it as unfaithfulness. He views it even as spiritual adultery. But the Lord, he is passionate in his love for his people. He's passionate for the glory of his name. And because of that, he is a jealous God.
9: That's Jonathan Griffiths with today's Moment of Truth. To learn more, visit EncounterTheTruth.org.
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12: 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I'm Dana Gresh.
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14: 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Several years back, the most read post on that blog was by a woman named Barbara Riach. The topic was teaching the gospel to younger children. It certainly struck a chord with parents. I love how it showed the desire people have to effectively pass on biblical truth to the next generation. Today we'll hear from Barbara on that same topic. This sweet friend of Revive Our Hearts has gone to be with the Lord since sharing this teaching, but I'm so grateful we still get to share her wisdom with you. Yesterday, we heard how important it is to be honest with kids about an important biblical truth. That is, we are all sinners. We can't do good or be good on our own. I've been in the church literally all my life, for which I am oh so thankful, and I've seen a lot of children's Bible storybooks and children's curriculum in the church. One of the problems that sometimes comes up is an emphasis on external behavior. But Barbara has reminded us of the reality that apart from Christ, we are dead in sin. And on our own, we really can't be good. Now, if we stopped right there, we'd all be in a hopeless mess. And that leads to Barbara's second point, which we're about to hear. In her later years, Barbara headed up the Children's Outreach for Bible Study Fellowship, BSF. And we're listening to a message that she gave to BSF children's leaders. Here's Barbara.
13: Here's tool number two. Teach about God's plan for sending Jesus. A Bible lesson or a Bible story that is gospel-centered is one that teaches about God's plan for sending Jesus. Now, this doesn't mean you turn every lesson into a story about Jesus and the cross. But our kids do benefit from hearing how this slice of scripture that you are in right now fits into the big gospel pie. They need to be reminded of the big picture view of God's plan through Christ, and it runs all the way through the Bible. So as you study, you will find it, and you will be able to highlight it. So here's a simple way of remembering the main points of the gospel plan for sending Jesus. We'll just use J-E-S-U-S to help you remember that. J is for Jesus left his home with God in heaven to become a man and show us who God is. Jesus shows us that God is our loving Father who rightly tells us to live for his honor. E is that ever since the first man, Adam and Eve, sinned, man and woman, Adam and Eve sinned, all of us are born into this world with sin in our hearts. We do not honor God because we want to honor ourselves more than anything. S is for sin. Sin in our hearts separates us from God. We can't know or love God when we are separated from him and deserve his just judgment of hell. Only God can help us, and he does. God loves us so much that he sent Jesus. Jesus lived a sinless life in our place, and Jesus died in our place as he took the punishment for sin by dying on the cross. And then 3 days later, up he came. U is for up. He came back to life. Jesus rose from the grave and came back to show us that he is stronger than everything, even death. And God promises that everyone who turns to him and trusts in Jesus is forgiven of the sin in their hearts. They will never be separated from God again, but spend eternity with him in heaven. And he gives a special gift to them now. S is for Spirit. The Holy Spirit from God is Jesus, right with you all the time. Everyone who turns to God and trusts in Jesus has the Holy Spirit living in them. That's how close He is. And the Holy Spirit teaches you about temptation and gives you the power to say no to sin and yes to what is right. So as you prepare, ask yourself, what do I see about God? And what am I seeing about God's plan for sending Jesus? Okay, here's a little sidebar. Guard against just saying gospel when you want to kind of throw that in your Bible story or Bible lesson. You know, how we just try to, I don't know what to say, so I just call it that. And we assume that everybody knows it, but no, that's not it. So avoid just popping in that word gospel and letting that account for what you really want to say. Don't rely on a pamphlet, as good as they are and as wonderful as you want everyone to read the Am I Sure pamphlet, because it is very helpful and a wonderful tool, but don't rely on it. And don't use catchphrases like ask Jesus into your heart. Know the gospel for yourself so that you can teach the important connection in this passage of scripture that you're studying this week to some truth that you know about Jesus Christ. And as you prepare to teach, ask yourself, what is it in this passage that lets me know about God's plan for sending Jesus? And it will come out. You will be able to communicate. Now let's go on to the next part. Kids strive to be accepted. Now the world plays on this need by using behavior modification to create acceptable kids. Talked about that earlier. But you know, we do too. We do it very subtly by making kids feel that God's love and acceptance is based on whether they behave or not. And kids are wired to want to figure it all out and then just do what they have to do. It's kind of like they are saying, okay, just tell me what I have to do to get to heaven and avoid hell, and I will do it, no problem. And they get into that works mentality and just figure, like with everything else in their life, they're going to have to work to earn it. But here's the moralistic statement that they end up saying about themselves. I obey God, and therefore I'm accepted. Or they think that they couldn't ever possibly do it right, and therefore they will never be accepted by God. So this is how teaching can be twisted toward moralism in both our preschool and our school program, Bible stories and Bible lessons. Let me just give you a couple of examples. Because when we go to the Old Testament, I think we find it the hardest. We want to teach about the characters. We want to tell them about Noah and Abraham and Moses. And it's really easy to get focused with our attention on what these characters did right, what they did wrong, or use the passage to teach a moral lesson. Now, the kids translate that to mean, okay, if I'm good like Noah, God will think of me as righteous. Or God is pleased with me or not pleased with me based on how I act. And what we really want to message is that God did not choose these people because of their character, but because of his grace, just like the rest of us. The Bible, in fact, is very faithful in recording the scathing sins of each one of these people that typically make us feel pretty uncomfortable if we've relied on these people to give us good moral lessons. Because Noah gets drunk, Abraham lies, Moses gets angry, and what we want to realize is that God is faithful to tell us about their weaknesses because it underscores his grace in saving and using sinful people. And what we really need to be messaging is that God prevails in his plan regardless of imperfections in people. And his promises prevail no matter how powerful worldly leaders appear to be. So the point is that when we teach these Old Testament passages about Noah, Abraham, Moses, whoever, Joshua, whoever, remember that God is always the hero. People are always imperfect, and God is always the hero. Now, when we teach about Jesus, it may sound kind of funny to say this, but it is possible to teach about Jesus and never teach the gospel. It is surprisingly easy to talk about Jesus and connect his life to moralism instead of gospel-centered teaching. We tell kids things like, you need to act like Jesus. Just love like Jesus. Just forgive like Jesus. Just tell the truth like Jesus. And kids end up connecting the dots that, okay, I'm right with God as long as I imitate Jesus. Imitating leads to pleasing God. And the reality is that we will fail on every count of trying to imitate Jesus because of our issue in our heart. Jesus did not have sin in his heart. He lived perfectly. We will not. So the gospel-centered teaching says, Jesus is the one who lived the perfect life. Jesus pleased God for us. He loved perfectly. He forgave perfectly. He never lied. He never cheated. Jesus never sinned. He did for us what we can never do ourselves. And when you teach a child about Jesus in this way, they begin to delight and glory in Jesus as their substitute. And they learn to draw into your teaching about what it means to be in Christ and to be part of God's family. Now, obedience to God's commands are to be taken very seriously, knowing that disobedience has serious consequences. We do want to be faithful about teaching that. But obedience to God's commands is based on being in Christ and living in the power of his Holy Spirit, not on trying to imitate or trying to act like Jesus on my own steam. But with God's Spirit living in us, which is what happens when I am in Christ, I am then transformed by his Holy Spirit and given his empowerment to then live more and more like Christ with then eventual lasting changes in my behavior. And then in the epistles, and we are teaching about growing in Christ, we have to kind of get it straight in our minds first, or again, we will teach kids that Christianity is about what we do. And our applications focus on religious acts, Bible study, consistent attendance, church membership. Now, these are spiritual disciplines, and they are tools for growth in Christ. They are not tools to measure our spirituality or our worth in God's sight. So gospel-centered teaching says, I don't become a child of God through religious acts. But once I am God's child, he gives me his Spirit to mature me. And I grow to be more like Christ. Just kind of in the same way that healthy food helps my body to grow, the Holy Spirit uses Bible study, prayer, going to church to help me to grow in Christ. So a gospel-centered statement that a student might say would be this: God accepts me because of Jesus, and because of his love, I want to obey him, and I have the power to do so from him. So here's tool number three. Listen to yourself speak and teach kids, and ask yourself, how does my teaching come across? Will my words promote moralism or the gospel? And how do I even begin to develop questions or comments that I would speak to my children in my classroom or my students that are more gospel-centered and not moralistic? Well, here's a tip regarding application questions. I put some on your handout for you. I put some application questions on there to help us work down through this process together. But listen closely to a point of clarification. Questions that put an emphasis on something I must do to earn God's favor are moralistic. If I do this, God will be pleased. And you can remember that by M stands for me. Okay? Questions that put an emphasis on what God is doing in my mind and heart are gospel-centered. And so you can remember that with a G for God. And so we started with the principle, God chose Moses to be his leader. What characteristics do you have that please God? M. How is God using you to glorify him? G. Focuses on God. All right, Peter sacrificed greatly to follow Jesus. Are you willing to give up 10 minutes each day to work on your Bible lesson? Yeah. When have you sacrificed watching a video to study the Bible and found that God gives you something so much better? Gee. If you feel like you could improve on that question, I will give you that challenge. And you might. Believe me, there's a lot of room for improvement. But you're getting it, and that's the most important thing. All right, Moses was a leader whose passion for God grew over time. How is your love for God growing as you study his word? Gee. What can you do to show God you love him? M. Paul prayed to God in every kind of situation. Will you commit to daily prayer to God? M. When have you prayed and God turned your fear into joy? G. God had a plan for Moses' life. What are you doing to live according to God's plan for your life? And how does knowing God has a plan for your life change your plans for today? Gee. Jesus showed kindness to his mother while he suffered on the cross. How will you show kindness to someone today? M. What does Jesus' kindness help you understand about God's love and care for you? Gee. So now you understand the difference between moralism and gospel-centered speaking. It starts with your understanding. And again, I invite you to keep processing this. Work with it. And get to the point where you help kids think about what God is doing in their life, not what they are doing to earn God's favor. You want to teach the truths of the gospel with all your heart to the next generation and to the glory of God. And when the gospel is clear, a child will know that it's not about feeling good about their behavior that saves or fulfills them. It is about God and his glorious plan of redemption through Jesus Christ. So, as you prepare, remember these three things. What does the scripture passage teach about God? What does the scripture passage teach about God's plan for sending Jesus? And how am I going to develop application questions or comments that I will have in the classroom that are gospel-centered and not moralistic? And I'd love to close with just the final segment of this letter from the graduating senior that I began this talk with. She goes on to say, I just want to take a minute now to thank you who are my teachers. You are the ones who volunteered not only your time and your energy, but also your hearts and minds and even your souls. That kid who looked like he was bored and ready to fall asleep, What you just said will waken in him the realization that he needs to get his heart right with God on a personal issue that he feels like you are speaking directly to. The kids struggling with homiletics this week, well, they're actually thanking God that there are people who still care enough about them to teach them how to read and analyze God's word. I know this because I've been in that seat, wondering when class would be over so I could feel comfortable again.

0: And while it breaks my heart to close this chapter of my life as a student in BSF, I am thankful that God has given me a gift that has enriched and changed my life forever. May I pray for you? Heavenly Father, thank you, thank you, thank you for being such a great God. Each one of us in this room knows that you are the hero. You have come and reached into our hearts when we were going our own way, and by your grace, you poured out your love into each one of us and transformed us. And this is the life-saving message that you have given us the privilege to pass on to those who are coming after us. Father, would you bless and equip each dear one here who is following hard after you and your assignment to them for this phase in their life to hold out the word of life to the next generation. Will you equip them and transform them and mature them even as they teach to magnify you? And we do ask all these things in the mighty name of our Lord and Savior, Jesus Christ. Amen.
1: 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More specifically, we're going to consider his saving purpose. That's what he came to do, rescue us. It's the most incredible news in the world, and I'm excited to soak in the wonder of it with you. 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
2: 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Good morning, I'm Brian. And you know, I'm pretty methodical about putting my keys and my wallet in the exact same spot on my dresser every night. That way, when it's time to leave in the morning, I know exactly where to find them. But every once in a while, I just forget. And I usually don't realize it until I'm already trying to run out the door. Suddenly, something's missing, and I panic. And there's something really unsettling about realizing you've lost something like that you were counting on, isn't there? Well, in Psalm 51, David reaches that same kind of moment, but spiritually. His sin has cost him something he desperately wants back. And coming up in about 4.5 minutes on the program Bold Steps, hear what David realized he had lost and what it took for him to ask God to restore it. It's a powerful story coming up on KHCB.
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5: 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I learned guitar early, and at 10, I performed on a kid's TV show. When my parents divorced a few years later, I discovered alcohol, tobacco, and drugs. But my music improved, and I got gigs all over Roanoke, Virginia. Things went my way, and I even joined an LA rock band. Before we even cut an album, 16 magazines did articles on us. Life was great. Sounds glamorous, but there's a flip side. My life had a void. Something was missing, and I felt like I was carrying a heavy load. Then strange things started happening almost weekly.

0: someone stole my guitar, my van fell off the mechanics lift. I figured God wanted my attention, so I started praying, but didn't feel like he heard me. I tried reading the Bible, but couldn't understand it. One sleepless night, I turned on the television. The only thing on was a preacher, so I listened. He talked about how to really know Jesus, who said, "Come unto me, all ye that labor and are heavy laden, and I will give you rest." That night, I asked Christ to lift my burden and forgive my sins. He did that, but also filled my emptiness like music never could. I left the rock scene, and now my music reflects his love, grace, and forgiveness. I'm Tommy Gordon, and if your life is missing something, Jesus can fill the void. If the Son therefore shall make you free, ye shall be free indeed.
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7: Here's your local weather. Temperature 77 degrees. The forecast for this morning, partly cloudy with a light breeze. The temp 76. This afternoon, some clouds here and there and somewhat breezy with the temp 88. Then this evening, a few clouds with some light winds and the temp 82. Tomorrow, some afternoon clouds. Temps about 91. 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
9: He loves you enough to shake you a little bit. He'll do it a lot of different ways. He'll wake you up by something that happens in your life. He'll wake you up by a word of preaching that comes. He'll wake you up by someone that speaks to you in a way that you didn't think. He'll wake you up by tragedy, by crisis, by threat. He'll wake you up however he needs to wake you up. Sometimes God has to wake us up.

0: 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Mark is founding pastor of New Life Community Church in Chicago. I'm Wayne Shepherd. Do you remember when you first became a believer? Many of us listening right now remember it is a time of joy and excitement where we were following hard after God. But maybe now you find yourself feeling as though something is missing. Something's been lost over the years. Mark, let's talk about this today.
1: Yeah, we're going to be looking at Psalms 51, which is a compelling, powerful psalm. One of the most, I believe, but it's really a psalm of restoration of a man, David in this case, who had a heart after God, but he allowed his heart to stray.
0: Yes.
1: And it's a psalm of getting back to what we've lost. And so this is going to be a message that speaks to a lot of people today. Getting back what you've lost.
0: So if you can take your Bible now, turn to the Psalm 51, and look at it with us, and get back what you've lost.
2: A couple years ago, we moved to a different house, and we had a little dog that I had given to my daughter when she was 12 years old, much to my chagrin. When she was 3 years old, she looked at me with big brown eyes and said, "Daddy, can I have a puppy?" How many of you have had your kids ask you for a puppy? Say no. Just say no. And so she looked at me with, she wanted a puppy so bad, and I said, "Honey, when you turn 12 and you can take care of a puppy, I'll get it to you." Well, she never forgot. I thought she'd outgrow it. But instead, she put puppy posters on her wall, got a puppy calendar, researched puppies. And when she was 12, she was like, "I want my puppy. I want it to be a Shih Tzu. I know what color. I know." And I had to give her a puppy, so we gave her a puppy. But we moved to a house, and this dog had this habit of just, as soon as we opened the back door, she would run. Like, freedom! And she just run. And we'd have to send one of the boys just chasing after her, running, "Hey, come back," and come back. She'd just run, run, and then look at us like, "Come on, chase me," and then just run. Well, one day they let her out, and we thought she was in the yard, and she ran. And so I got a frantic phone call by my wife, and she said, "Mark, come home. Angel's gone." I wanted to secretly say hallelujah, but I didn't. I didn't say that. I said, "Oh, really? Oh, I'm so sad." And she said, "No, not so sad. Come home and find our dog." I'm like, So I went home. My wife was really upset. She's going to get run over by a car. She's going to be lost out in the cold. She's not going to have food. And I was like, "If she's hungry, she'll come back." And no, go find her. And so I got in my car and I drove all around the neighborhood, could not find her, looking for this little dog. And finally, about 5 blocks away, sniffing around someone's yard, I saw that little dog that looks like a skunk. And there she was. I stopped, jumped out of the car, aggravated, got her. I brought her home. And you would have thought that my wife just met her long-lost sister. She was, "Oh, my baby, I thought we lost you." Hugged her, couldn't believe it. And I thought right there, the emotions of, I thought it was lost, but it's found. And all of us have experienced that emotion where you thought you lost something that maybe you would never recover, and the joy and elation that you feel when you discover that you re-find what you thought was lost, that you find, it's the lost and found. And so I believe today, I want you to really listen to this message, but I believe that some people here have lost something. There are some of you sitting in this auditorium, you've lost it. Yeah, you lost it maybe 6 months ago, maybe 3 years ago, maybe a year ago. You lost it. And you've grieved over it, and some of you have learned to live without it. Some of you have just embraced, like, "It's never going to return to me. I'm never going to find it again. It's never going to come back to me." And you've lost it, and God wants to speak to you today about, no, you lost it temporarily, but God wants to return it to you. And I'm talking specifically today about the process of regaining your joy and that energy and excitement that one time you had in following God. Recapturing that joy that restoration of your soul, that excitement about who Jesus is and following God, that energy to believe in faith for what God is going to do, that some of you have lost it. You've looked at the lost and found box and it's not there. In our series about David, A Heart After God, I want to turn your attention to Psalms chapter 51. Psalm 51. Psalm chapter 51 is a chapter indicating David's return. This is his lost and found chapter. This is his regaining something that he thought he had lost. This is his awakening chapter. And I think in this psalm we discover some powerful, deep, compelling principles about regaining that which was lost. And I just want to warn you in advance, I believe that when it comes to joy, you have to release something before you gain something, and you have to make room for joy. I know some of you are here and you just say, I just want the joy back, the energy back, but I want to warn you in advance, it doesn't come that easy. You have to release in order to gain. You have to let go in order to receive. And many of us don't have the joy that God has called us to have because we've been unwilling to release what we need to release in order to gain what we believe God wants us to have. Psalm chapter 51 is David's restoration psalm. And so if you're taking notes, I'm going to take you through a short journey of restoration. And I sincerely believe that God wants to speak to some people today. That it's not a coincidence that you're here. It's not a coincidence that your heart has been stirred and awakened, even by my intro, to say, you know, Pastor, I think you're talking to me. I'm not raising my hand. I'm not acting nervous. I'm not saying, yeah, you're talking to me. But if I could, I'd stand up and say, hey, how come you're talking to me? Because you are talking to me today. So if you're taking notes, write this down. Number one, you need to get it back. But to get it back, you need to wake up to your personal need to be clean again. David starts this Psalm 51 by saying, have mercy on me, O God. According to your unfailing love, according to your great compassion, blot out my transgressions. Wash away my iniquity. Cleanse me from my sin. I got to give you the background because all we see is the prayer that David is praying, but every prayer has the context of a life story. I may just hear your prayer in a moment and you're desperate calling out to God, but I don't know that you're desperate calling out to God because your husband just filed a divorce paper. So I need to know the context of your prayer to understand why you're praying with such fervency. This is on the heels of one of David's darkest moments. He had lost what he had had for a long time. And if you read the story, you'll find it. It's a pretty famous, it's David's darkest chapter in his life. David, in the time when kings should go to war, instead of doing his duty and leading the army and being engaged in his task, he decided to send his men out. He went out to the balcony. He had achieved success. He was the pinnacle of his career. He had a lot going for him. He had wives and children and prosperity. I mean, life was good. But even when life is good, sometimes we mess up. Even when life is good, we pander and cater to our own appetites. And so he steps out in the balcony, and as he's out in his balcony looking around, his eye is caught by a woman that not too far down the road, she's actually taking a bath, which was not uncommon for those days to have their bath up on the rooftops of their house, and she's taking a bath, and like any man would do, he's kind of like checking out her bath techniques. He starts staring and captivating, and you know, his mind starts wondering, wow, she's a beautiful woman. Man, I wonder who she is. And so he actually tells one of his servants to go ask for that woman and bring her. And so when the king asks for your presence, you come. And so she got dressed, came to the king. He found out that she was a married woman to one of his generals, one of his army commanders, but he had already started to slip slide down that slope in his mind. And how many of you know once you open up the door and start slipping and sliding down that slope, that you can slip and slide really fast? So he's slipping and sliding down that slope, and he finds out that she's a married woman. He finds out that she's married to Uriah, but that doesn't stop him. In his mind, he's saying, this is wrong. Stop, David. What are you doing? You're a married man, David. She's got a husband, David. David, stop yourself. But once you've opened up that door, once you've started to slide down that door, maybe he just deceived himself like sin oftentimes. We're not going to do much. I'm just going to talk to her. We're just going to converse. Wow, she's beautiful. I'm going to flirt a little bit. It's not going to go anywhere. I have control. I'm not going to really do anything that would damage my character. And then one thing leads to the next. And once his engine is going and her engine is going, it's a non-stoppable engine. And this married man, king, man after God's own heart, writer of the Psalms, a man anointed by God, called of God, filled with God, is now in bed with a married woman in his own palace. Sends her away. Probably feels a little guilty about it. Wow, how'd that happen? Then he gets word from Bathsheba. By the way, I think her name's Bathsheba, so you can remember she's the bath lady. So Bathsheba sends word to him, guess what? I'm pregnant. I have young people come to me and say, I just don't know how it happened. You know how it happened. Seriously. Because pretty sure I know how it happened. And here's the thing, once you start slipping and sliding down, there's a tendency to cover our sin. There's a tendency to want to make up, excuse, minimize, do damage control. And so David, instead of repenting before God, instead of confessing, he wanted to guard his reputation. He wanted to watch out for himself. And so instead of going down the road of repentance, he instead decided to go a different road. And when he found out that she was pregnant, he contrived in his mind, I'm going to ask her husband to come back from the front forces, and I'm going to say that I'm wanting a report, and I'm gonna say, hey, why don't you go home and sleep with your wife so that he thinks he impregnated her. So he brings Uriah back, and he finds out that Uriah is a man of honor, and he says, how can I sleep with my wife and go in when my men are out in the battlefield? So he sleeps at the entrance of his house because he doesn't want to go and sleep with his wife when his men are fighting.
0: 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And before we continue with today's message, we want to share what we've heard from you, our listeners. Mark, here's a message we recently received from a listener named Matt. He says, I'm not sure anyone will see this. Well, Matt, we see them all, don't we? We don't use them all on the air, but believe us, we do read them. He says, I've been on an amazing journey, a lot of ups and downs, but through it, God has blessed me with the wisdom to see my life and how God's calling me to truly live. I think that the church of today has compromised so much that it's hard for men to live godly. But there's still freedom in God. Through your ministry and with the help of others, I'm desperate to understand more every day and His purpose for me. Matt says, I'm praying that God will help me find a church that will bring change not only to my life, but that I can be the change in someone else's life. That's a great attitude.
1: It is. And Matt, thank you for sharing. What I hear in this message is that God is awakening you to want to live more radically for Him. And can I say this, Matt? I believe that God is doing that across our nation, but at this moment in time in our history, especially among men. I've been just very, very genuinely encouraged and surprised at how many men I've talked to recently that have sensed that urgency to step up and live for God.
0: Including young men.
1: And many, many young men. I just had a conversation this past week, some 20-something-year-olds that just don't go to church, that are awakening to God, that are getting married, that are saying no to pornography, that are choosing to just abandon lifestyle of just living out there. So here's what I would encourage you to do, Matt. There's no perfect church out there. You'll never find one. And if you join it, or if I joined it, it wouldn't be perfect anymore because we're imperfect. But find a church, get plugged in, get into accountability, get into a Bible study, make sure it's a church that preaches the Word of God, and find a place that's going to challenge you, push you forward, but that's biblically grounded. And I think when you get serious about whether that's a small church, a large church, doesn't matter. Are they in the Word? And get into accountability where men are going to push you forward. The Word of God and fellowship are going to help you grow as a man of God. So continue on, press forward, don't get discouraged.
3: 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Get back what you've lost. Here's Mark.
2: So David says, I got to ramp it up a little bit. So he invites him to the palace. Uriah, hey, buddy, talk to me about how life is. Have a drink, have another drink. Gets him a little drunk. So this time, lowers his defenses. Now he's getting the husband drunk, sending him back home, hoping that he's going to sleep with his wife. But Uriah is a man of honor and says, no, I can't sleep with my wife when my men are out there in the battle. And so David then goes to the next level of depravity. That's the way sin is. It takes us from one level to the next level to the next level to the next level. And he actually sends a note with Uriah that says, let Uriah go to the front of the battle. Take him to the heat where people are dropping, throwing rocks, and then back up. Let Uriah there. In other words, let's try to fake his murder. And then he gets a report that says, hey, guess what? There's a lot of casualties. But by the way, Uriah's dead. Wait a second. Who's this we're talking about? Wait, who are we talking about here? Some chump down the street? Some lowlife? Some no character ghetto figure that's messing with his friend's girlfriend? No, we're talking about David, man after God's own heart. David, writer of the Psalms. David, builder of the temple. Whose son built the temple, builder of the palace. David, who carried the Ark of the Covenant back to Jerusalem. David, who Jesus would be called the Son of David. David, the lineage of the Messiah. That's who we're talking about. How can the mighty fall so quickly? David says, okay, it's all over. You know, sometimes when we've fallen, our hearts start to get hard. We minimize it. We justify it. We start getting cold. We start losing our joy. We start losing our closeness to God because we've opened up a door. We've started sliding, sliding, sliding, sliding. We say, it's not that bad. It's not that. It's not. It's okay. I'm okay. I'm going to cover this. I'm going to get over this. Sliding, sliding, sliding down. Now he's a murderer, adulterer, liar, conniver. And yeah, supposedly a man after God's own heart. But God always loves us enough to wake us up. And I don't know what state you're in today, but I want to tell you something. The God of the universe loves you, loves you. He wants you to find what you lost. He loves you enough to bring a wake-up call to your life. He loves you enough to shake you a little bit. He'll do it a lot of different ways. He'll wake you up by something that happens in your life. He'll wake you up by a word of preaching that comes. He'll wake you up by someone that speaks to you in a way that you didn't think. He'll wake you up by tragedy, by crisis, by threat. He'll wake you up however he needs to wake you up. And suddenly, David allows the prophet Nathan to come before him, and Nathan the prophet tells him a story about a guy that had a lot of sheep, and then there was a guy that had only one sheep, and the guy with a lot of sheep goes in and takes the one sheep that the one guy had. David's all mad about it. Who is that guy? Let's kill him. And Nathan says, you are the man. Sometimes God has to wake us up. And David suddenly realized, hold on. What have I done? Hold on. What have I lost? Hold on, what's happened to me? And after he's woken up, he starts down the journey of trying to regain what he's lost. And I want you to see the insight to it. As soon as he wakes up, there's a drive, a need, a desire to be clean again. Have mercy according to your unfailing love, your great compassion. He says, I want to be cleansed from my sin. You see, the first sign of true awakening is a realization of how much you need to be clean and how dirty we really are before God. Oftentimes, we're in the middle of our slipping and sliding. We're not concerned about being clean. We're just concerned about being satisfied. We're concerned about our needs. We justify it. We minimize it. We explain it away. We try to deceive it. We try to say it's not that bad. It's not really me. It's others. You know, if my wives would have really been there for me, David, I don't know how he explained it away, but he justified it in his mind. But once we're awakened by the Spirit of God, there is a desire, a drive to be clean before God. As long as you hang out in the darkness of a hard heart, as long as you hang out in the darkness of minimizing, explaining, hardness of your heart, you really don't know how much you need to be clean. There are some of you today that desperately need to be cleaned by the power of the living Jesus, but you do not even know it because you're living in such moral darkness, in such hardness from God, that you don't even realize how dirty you are. You don't even realize the mud on your soul, the darkness of your heart, those hidden corners of your life, because you're not really exposed to the light. But the moment you start making your way to the light, you start to realize, hey, what's happened to me? How could I have drifted so far from God? And no one can give you that light except for the power of the Holy Spirit when He shines the light on us. And when the light comes, when an awakening comes, you can either fight it or you can embrace it.
3: 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Mark, so many people today feel a real anxiety about where our country is headed. There's a sense that the ground is shifting under our feet, and honestly, it can leave believers feeling discouraged or maybe even fearful about the days ahead. How would you encourage a believer who's worried about the direction of the culture and wondering how the church is supposed to prepare for dark and difficult days?
2: Yeah, I talk to people all the time, believers that have a very dismal, dark view of the future, and sometimes they get full of fear that makes them want to hunker down, shut the windows, close the doors, and wait for the rapture. And I want to say, there has always been difficult times throughout history, but God is still in control.
3: He has.
2: And you read some of the warnings about the end times, and it does tell us that people's hearts will go colder, that it will be more difficult. But I want to encourage you, because God is always at work, even in the darkness.
3: Well, our Bold Step gift is this book by Erwin Lutzer, The Church in Babylon. 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
2: That's right. And Pastor Erwin Lutzer, many of you know who he is, and he's just a familiar voice, just a real solid voice. 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
3: 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Well, I'm Wayne Shepherd, so glad to have you with us today. 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
4: Well, good morning, my friend. My name is Brian, and you're listening to KHCB. That was Bold Steps with Dr. Mark Jobe. If you've ever sent a child or a grandchild off to school or maybe camp or daycare, you've probably labeled their stuff, right? Backpacks, lunchboxes, jackets, water bottles, maybe even the tag on the inside of a sweatshirt. Because sooner or later, something usually gets left behind. And when it winds up in a lost and found bin, that name can make all the difference in finally getting it back. Now, the name is there for an obvious reason. It tells everybody who that thing belongs to. And sometimes a simple idea like that can point to a much bigger question. In fact, in 2 Kings 5, Naaman's story takes an unexpected turn after he's healed. And coming up in about 3 minutes on the program Living Hope, hear why one small detail in his story says something important about where real security comes from. That'll be right here on KHCB.
5: 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When I am afraid, I will put my trust in you, in God, whose word I praise. In God, I have put my trust. I shall not be afraid. What can mere mortals do to me? 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
13: Welcome to Living Hope with Pastor Philip Miller. I'm Pastor Larry McCarthy, and we're so glad you joined us for this series on identity traps. And Pastor Philip, you see this transformation that's going to occur with Naaman from transferring his security to his possessions to something far more valuable.
14: Mm-hmm. Yeah, it's a beautiful story, isn't it? And you see this guy who's a former enemy of Israel being now brought in and experiencing the love of being adopted into the covenant family. I mean, this is amazing. It's glorious. And it really is a fundamental transformation of his identity. He used to look to his possessions to give him a sense of security in life. That's where he felt safe, or everything was okay. He had amassed enough. And now all of a sudden now he's going to find that it's in the love of God who has taken possession of him that his ultimate security lies. And so it's a beautiful moment of transformation, and we get to watch it right in real time. We get to watch it today.
13: Well, beloved, stay tuned after the message, because Pastor Philip and I, we're going to discuss practically how God transforms how we look at our budget, how we look at the market, how we look at our retirement. But now, let's go to the pulpit of the Moody Church for part three of the sermon, Naaman, Seeking Security Through Possessions. Now grab your Bibles. We're in 2 Kings chapter 5, starting at verse 13.
12: Let's look at Naaman's healing now. Verse 13. But his servants came near and said to him, "My father, it is a great word the prophet has spoken to you. Will you not do it? Has he actually said to you, 'Wash and be clean?'" I just pause here for a moment. The servant's question here is almost impossible to translate well into English. But let me give you the logic of it in a little paraphrase, okay? What he's saying is, "My father, you wanted some great prophetic word. You wanted some grand healing gesture. If the prophet had asked you to do something heroic, wouldn't you have done it? But what if what he has asked you, wash and be clean, does actually heal you? Is that not a great word after all? My father, you came all this way in search of healing. Will you not do this simple thing and wash?" See, Naaman is faced with a choice here. He can hold on to his pride and ride off in a huff and remain unhealed. Or he can swallow his pride, climb down from his chariot, take off all his military raiment, and set aside all the possessions he thinks are so valuable, and in nakedness enter the waters like a helpless child with nothing to offer and everything to receive. What will he do? Verse 14. So he went down and dipped himself seven times in the Jordan, according to the word of the man of God. And his flesh was restored like the flesh of a little child, and he was clean. See, Naaman's healing came through humility, didn't it? In losing his pride, he gained purity. In contrition, he was cleansed. When Naaman stood naked before God, vulnerable, exposed, without all his adornments and wealth and privilege and accomplishments, everything he possessed, when he laid it all down, went into the water with empty hands, with nothing to his name, it was then that the Lord God healed him and made him whole. And notice the inner healing actually preceded the outer healing. His pride died when he, in faith, entered into the waters and let go of everything else to grab a hold of the promise of God. And it is only after that that his healing showed up on the outside. What began in his soul was then mirrored in his body. And Naaman is reborn. As he comes out of the waters,
15: he is reborn. Verse 15, then he returned to the man of God, and he and all his company, and he came and stood before him. And he said, behold, I know that there is no God in all the earth but in Israel. So accept now a present from your servant. But he, Elisha, this is Elisha, said, as the Lord lives before whom I stand, I will receive none. And he urged him to take it, but he refused. Now this is a bold statement of faith from this Syrian commander. Behold, I know that there is no God in all the earth but in Israel. Isn't that amazing? Such faith. And yet, Naaman again here tries to leverage his wealth, doesn't he? Elisha will not receive this gift. Why? Well, it's not just that Elisha is above a bribe, although that's true. Elisha is attentive to what the Lord is doing in Naaman's soul. How Naaman's tendency is to find his security through possessions. And Elisha discerns that this in this gift, Naaman is once again trying to use his possessions to secure himself. If Elisha accepts this gift in exchange for the healing, Naaman will think he's even the scales, won't he? I got a healing, but I gave you a gift. So Naaman wants a transaction, not grace. He's trusting in his wealth to secure himself in life. But Elisha knows this is not how God works. This is not the lesson that God is teaching. God is no one's debtor, and you cannot buy your way into the blessings of God. They can only be received by grace through faith in the promise of God. Grace is a free gift, freely offered, freely received. And so Elisha refuses the gift. We're not turning this into a transaction. And Naaman finds security as he learns to receive grace with open hands. You see that? It was grace that slew his pride and awakened his trust in the promise of God. It was grace that met him and washed him when he was helpless in the river in childlike faith. It was grace that healed him and gave him new life. And it is in that same grace that Naaman must now learn how to live. In childlike faith, all the days of his life, that he is secure forever in the love of the Lord God. This is what he must learn. You see, the man whose name means gracious is finally learning what grace is all about. When it comes to God, friends, we bring nothing but our dirty hands to him, and he cleanses us and fills them up with his abundant gifts of grace. This is our God. And Naaman finally gets it. He finally gets it. That's why he asked for yet another gift, another grace, more grace. Verse 17, then Naaman said, if not, please let there be given to your servant two mule loads of earth. For from now on, your servant will not offer burnt offering or sacrifice to any god but the Lord. I want two wagon loads of dirt, Israel topsoil. I want to bring it back to my homeland. I'm going to dump it there. I'm going to build an altar so I can worship the one true God, worship him all the days of my life, the God who has healed me. Naaman, like most of the people in the ancient world, believed that the gods were regional, that they were geographically tethered and bound. And so Naaman wants to worship the one true God. He has no concept of how that could take place in Syria. So this is his strategy. He has been healed by God, but he has a lot to learn about God, the Lord of the nations. Amen? But we're watching the fruit of his conversion. He has a desire to worship God who has healed him by grace. As he thinks about his homeland, though, Naaman realizes that his personal conversion is going to cause him some professional awkwardness. Verse 18, in this matter, may the Lord pardon your servant. When my master goes into the house of Rimmon, to worship there. This is the storm god of Syria. To worship there, leaning on my arm, I bow myself in the house of Rimmon. When I bow myself in the house of Rimmon, the Lord pardon your servant in this matter. And Elisha said to him, go in peace. So Ben-Hadad is a worshiper of Rimmon. And in Naaman's official duties, he's going to have to go into the temple. He's going to have to bow at the side of the king when the king bows. And he says, may the Lord pardon me when I do this. It's not exactly the most courageous act of faithfulness you can ever imagine. But remember, Naaman's a man in process, isn't he? He's only been a worshiper of the true God for like a few minutes, right? So let's give him a little bit of grace, which is what Elisha does. He says, go in peace. Peace. Shalom. This is the Jewish greeting for fellow Jews. Shalom. This is amazing that he would use this here. Go in the peace of the covenant-keeping God, my brother. This is astonishing. The Syrian enemy whose arrow had slain the previous king is now welcomed as a child of the covenant, secure forever in the love of God by grace through faith in the promise of Yahweh. Amazing. Friends, do you realize you're going to see Naaman in glory? Not because of his great possessions that secured his place in heaven, but because our great God secured Naaman forever when in grace he took possession of him, of himself, in love for all eternity. At the end of the day, it didn't matter how much Naaman possessed. His war medals, his bank accounts, all his acquired assets. It didn't matter what possessions he held. What mattered was who was holding on to him, who possessed him. Because ultimate security, friends, comes by the grace of our Father. Amen? Ultimate security comes by the grace of our Father. In Hebrews 13, verses 5 and 6, there's a fascinating passage. It reads like this: keep your life free from the love of money, and be content with what you have, for he has said, I will never leave you nor forsake you. So we can confidently say, the Lord is my helper. I will not fear. What can men do to me? Do you follow the logic of these verses? It's fascinating. Keep your life free from the love of money, okay? We get that. And be content with what you have. Okay, that makes sense so far. For, here's the reason. He, the Lord, has said, I will never leave you nor forsake you. What does that have to do with money? It feels like a hard shift, change of topics, doesn't it? It's not. He just said, be content with what you have. What is it that you have that is worthy of the contentment of your life? You have the Lord God himself, who will never leave you, who will never forsake you, who has washed you clean by the blood of Jesus Christ, who gave up all the possessions of glory in order to take possession of you forever. You are secure in the Lord God in a way that your money can never give you. Inflation will never devalue the everlasting love of your God. Thieves will never break in and steal the gracious protection of your Savior. Recessions can never diminish the undying love and care of your Father. Bankruptcies cannot touch the glories that he is keeping in heaven for you. So we can confidently say, the Lord is my helper. I will not fear. What can man do to me? You see that? Friends, our ultimate security comes by the grace of our Father. We can't earn it. We don't deserve it. But thank God we belong to Jesus Christ now and all the days of our lives and then forevermore. To be possessed by Jesus is better than all the possessions of this earth. To be secure in Him is, in the end, the only security that matters. Friends, where else can you find security like this? As Jesus says, blessed are the poor in spirit, for theirs is the kingdom of God. Amen. Amen.
13: This is Living Hope with Pastor Philip Miller. I'm Pastor Larry McCarthy. You know, I just want to acknowledge that this program is made possible because of generous supporters just like you. 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We're so glad you've joined us today as we disarm Naaman's identity trap. Now, Pastor Philip, I just love the thought of this, then the truth of it, that to be possessed by Jesus is greater than all possessions on earth. So let's linger there for a minute. Tell us more about being possessed by Jesus and what that means.
14: Yeah, it's a beautiful truth, isn't it? That Jesus has made us His treasure. This is amazing. Look what He sacrificed to obtain us, right? You know, we've been bought with a price, not with silver or gold, but with the precious blood of the Lord Jesus Christ.
13: Yes.
14: He, you know, for the joy set before Him, He endured the cross, scorning its shame. And what was that joy? So that He might sit down at the right hand of the Father and bring many sons and daughters to glory as His inheritance. Like, we are the treasured possession of our God. And if that's true.
13: And it is.
14: And it is true. Then He esteems us. There's deep dignity and value that's conferred on us, right? We always talk about, you know, the price of something is whatever someone's willing to pay for it, right? That's how value is established. Well, look what Jesus was willing to pay for you and me. I mean, he was willing to lay down His life, not because we're intrinsically worth that, but He has valued us like that. And so because we are His treasure, we do have value and worth, not because, again, we're so great, but because He's valued us to the skies. That's amazing.
13: Yes.
14: And to be treasured like that, and to be loved like that, is to be loved all the way down, completely known, completely loved, completely valued. And it's a kind of security that takes us beyond the walls of this world, right? Like you can't lose this.
13: Right.
14: If we are secure in the love of God forever, Jesus says, you know, no one will be able to snatch Him out of my hand. I've got you. I've got you now and forever. You're my treasured possession. If we are safe in His arms and in His hands for all of eternity, even death can't touch this. And so this is so much better. We can try to secure our days with a little bit of comfort and a little bit of affluence and a little bit of protection. It's true. Money can protect you from certain pains and ills in the world. And you ought to save and we ought to do all those things. We ought to be wise financial stewards. Absolutely. But what we can't do is look to our money and our possessions to provide us the deep security that our souls desperately need, that only God can provide. God is our security. And so the money can come and go. But if our security is anchored in who God is, that He is with us always and He is our portion, He is our treasure, and He's the one who's treasured us, that's going to hold us. That'll possess us all the way through life and through death into eternity, into the world in the age to come. And that's a security we can never, no amount of money can ever do that.
13: That's right.
14: And so, you know, that Jesus leaves us with this choice. He says, you're going to have to figure out who you're going to serve with your life. You're going to serve God, you're going to serve money, but you can't do both. And the reality is, so often we're looking to money to do what only God can do. And we got to learn to trust God for our ultimate security, because that's the one that will never disappoint.
13: Amen. Stay there for a minute, though. What's the day-to-day of that look like? What's the practical application? So if I'm going to appropriate this, that I'm secure in being Christ's possession, how does that play out in my day-to-day life?
14: Well, I think it just loosens our grip on our possessions, right? The great danger of our possessions is they end up taking possession of us. Like, we think we own stuff, but it actually owns us. Mm. And that's why if you threaten anything we possess, all of a sudden we get real, you know, possessive of it. And that shows you just how much it's taken hold of us in our lives. And so I think the Bible would teach us to just hold everything a little more loosely. So when you think about your budget, instead of consuming it all for yourself and living up to the ends of your means, and all of a sudden now you say, well, okay, hold on. I want to be a good steward. And I want to give back to God because he's given to me. And so I want to tithe and I want to give and I want to sacrificially be generous with my money. And I want to be a wise steward. So I'm going to save and I'm not going to just consume everything as if I have to show everyone that I've got it made. And I'm not going to be necessarily a hoarder, constantly hoarding and never like penny pinching all the time because I know God's taking care of me. And so it just sort of loosens me up a little bit in the financial space. And we're able to just hold things a little bit more appropriately and not let them have so much hold over us. Mm. So our budgets can be a little bit more God-honoring and flexible.

0: that nest egg is there.
1: Yes.
0: If it's adequate or if it's inadequate or if it's more or less than I want it, at the end of the day, God is sovereign. God is he's the one who's caring for me. He's the one who secures my life. Every breath is from him. Like I live and he's the one that has to be my security at the end of the day. If it's anything else, it's ultimately, it's too fragile. But he's durable, he's strong, and he's got me. And that's the kind of security we're talking about.
1: It requires a little bit of humility too, though, yes?
0: It does, because at the end of the day, it's not us, is it?
1: That's right.
0: We're not in charge. We're not the ones making it happen. We're resting in the hands of a good father who loves us as his beloved children. And just like Jesus says in the Sermon on the Mount, the birds, they know they have a father that's watching over them. Do you? Mm-hmm. Do you know this? Like, seek first his kingdom and all his righteousness, and all the rest will be added. Just keep your eyes on him.
1: Oh, beloved, I hope you're encouraged today. I know that I am. God is sovereign, and every breath you draw is a gift from his hand. Keep your eyes fixed on him. Like the birds of the air, you'll find he gives just what you need. Now, that's the confident hope Pastor Erwin Lutzer points us towards in his book, Failure, the Back Door to Success. 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When we know whose we are, everything changes, even for those of us the world has written off. And next time, we'll talk about the identity trap of the Samaritan woman. 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
2: 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We are KHCB. Hello again, I'm Brian. And you know, as much as we talk about counterfeit money, it's actually pretty rare. A Federal Reserve study estimates that there's only about one counterfeit bill for every 80,000 genuine ones. But spotting a fake requires something kind of counterintuitive. You have to be an expert at what the real thing looks like. And the same principle applies when biblical truth gets distorted. Coming up in about 4 minutes on Focal Point, hear why knowing the real thing may be the best protection against something false. And hey, don't forget, Mercy Me is coming to the Woodlands Saturday, October 31st at the Cynthia Woods Mitchell Pavilion. They'll be joined by Jeremy Camp, Tim Timmons, and Sam Wesley. If you want to come, be sure to stop by the KHCB booth to say hello, and you can find all the details at khcb.org/events.
3: The problem wasn't the platypus. The problem was the categories people had created for understanding it. I'm Bonnie Sala with Reset. In 1798, a strange animal skin arrived in England from Australia. It had the bill and feet of a duck, the fur of an otter, and a wide, flat tail. A naturalist named George Shaw examined it and assumed someone had stitched it together as a trick. Other scientists agreed the animal made no sense, and for years, many insisted it wasn't real. Decades later, naturalists learned that this same animal laid eggs. Mammals nurse their young. They don't lay eggs, but this one did. Again, many refused to believe it. It took almost 100 years until 1884 before scientists finally accepted that a mammal could lay eggs. The categories scientists had built for understanding animals had no room for a creature like this one. So, instead of adjusting the categories, they doubted what was right in front of them.

0: Sometimes we do the same thing with God. We decide how he should answer, who he should use, or what his work in our lives should look like. Maybe we think God can't reach a certain person. Maybe we think a certain kind of pain can't produce anything good. And when God doesn't fit the categories we've created for him, we can miss what he's doing. The Bible book of Isaiah says, "For my thoughts are not your thoughts, neither are your ways my ways, declares the Lord." God doesn't ask to be understood on our terms. He asks us to trust him on his. Where in your life have you already decided what God can't or won't do? I'm Bonnie Sala. Ready to grow your faith? Discover practical tools and more at guidelines.org.
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5: Here's your local weather. The current temp, 80 degrees. The heat index is 81 degrees. The forecast for this afternoon, partly cloudy with a light breeze with a temp 88. Then this evening, some clouds here and there and somewhat breezy and the temp 82. Overnight, a few clouds with some light winds. The temp 76. Tomorrow, some afternoon clouds. Temps about 91. 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
7: Here's the deal. I realized this early on when it comes to the Christian community. You're either going to have to be cool and fit in with the movers and shakers of evangelicalism, or you're going to have to say, my quest and passion is to be biblically accurate. Because you know today, it ain't cool to hold up the Bible and say what it says. You understand that? Because the truth of Scripture doesn't change.

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1: I mean, if you've been with us through the study of Hebrews, the writer of Hebrews gets to a place of summary. And in Hebrews chapter 13, verses 8 through 16, he gives us really the book in a microcosm. And he says, you know what? I just got to remind you, this is all important stuff. He says, you've got to make sure you do not leave this place of biblical orthodoxy, sound doctrine. Don't let anybody carry you away into something else. There is the immutable focus on Christ. That's what the book of Hebrews is all about. And he says, listen, guys, it's good for your hearts, middle of verse 9, to be strengthened by grace and not by ceremonial foods, which, by the way, don't even work. They're of no value to those that eat them. They really don't strengthen your heart. They might strengthen your body, but they're not helpful in the real issues that God is concerned about. Verse 10, then he speaks figuratively of an altar. We have an altar from which those who minister at the tabernacle have no right to eat. Oh, it's not a physical altar. It's figurative. It's symbolic of a relationship with Christ. And it's a kind of altar that they don't even understand. They don't connect with. And then he gets back to what we've already covered at length, the Day of Atonement. And he talks in verse 11 about the high priest who carries the blood of the animals into the most holy place, the inner sanctum, the Holy of Holies, where the Ark of the Covenant is. And they sprinkle this blood in there as an offering, a sin offering. And that happens once a year, Day of Atonement, Yom Kippur, it's called, still on your Hallmark calendars, but the bodies are burned outside the camp. That's why we know it's the Day of Atonement. It's the one sacrifice where you didn't sacrifice it there in the courtyard on the altar. You took the blood of the animal that was slain as a sacrifice. You brought it into the Holy of Holies, but you took the carcass of the animal outside the gate, and that's what it says. It's got to be burned outside the camp. That's not the normal sacrifice. That's the Day of Atonement sacrifice. And so Jesus, making a parallel now, verse number 12, suffered outside the city gate to make the people holy through his own blood. And he says it's kind of like those animals' carcasses that were taken outside and burned up in a very strange sacrifice, because usually that barbecue, if you will, that religious barbecue was used to nourish the people. They ate the sacrifices, but not this one. This one was consumed wholly by God, symbolically in the old covenant on the Day of Atonement. And so it was that Christ went outside the gate and he was consumed, so to speak, wholly by God, but the people were made holy through his blood. Now look at this figurative statement in verse 13. Let us then go to him outside the camp. Obviously symbolic, right? Christ is not waiting outside the city of Jerusalem. We're not taking pilgrimages there to find him. This is a figurative, symbolic statement about us going out there to him, because people who were in the positions of power and influence in their day, they didn't care for this whole Christianity thing. The way was not the way for them. And so if you're going to go and hang with Christ and hold tightly to this immutable message of Jesus, you were going to have to, bottom verse 13, you're going to have to bear some disgrace, but go outside bearing the disgrace that he bore. And if that torques you, verse 14, just remember, if you realize that holding to Christ is going to cost you something in terms of coolness in this world, just remember that this is not our world. We're not really interested in this one. For here, we don't have an enduring city. We're just passing through. We're aliens and strangers, as Paul put it, but we're looking for the city that is to come. And that has been a big theme in the book of Hebrews. Through Jesus, therefore, look at the symbolism here. Let us continually offer to God a, quote unquote, sacrifice of praise. You're being maligned because you're not sacrificing anymore. And the writer of Hebrews says, oh, you are. You have a sacrifice. It's not physical and literal. You're not killing animals in a symbol or a ceremony before God, but you have a sacrifice of praise that you can continually give to God through Christ. And it's the fruit of the lips that, here's an important word, confess his name. The fruition of the old covenant was the realities of the new. As the writer of Hebrews says, the Old Testament law and ceremonies was nothing more, not the moral law, the ceremonial law was nothing more than a shadow of the things that were to come and the realities in Christ. Now, they were taking heat for that, but he says, don't move from that. Don't be carried away by false or strange teachings. Teaching in the scripture, that word is often translated doctrine, depending on your translation. But that's what the Bible is. It is doctrine. It is teaching. It is a body or corpus of information that is true, God's truth. And the Bible, just to kind of step out for a minute and look back, is all about us holding on to that message, just like the writer of Hebrews is saying to his audience, hold to that message. Verses 8 and 9. Look at the implied concern here. Jesus Christ, same yesterday, today, and forever. It's immutable. It's unchanging. It doesn't change. You want sound doctrine? There it is. It is, as Jude put it, once for all delivered to the saints. The finality of God's revelation is in Christ. See, the problem is we're kind of open to, verse number 9, strange teachings. Look at how many movements within evangelicalism are based on, listen, I know you've never heard this before, but here's a new way to look at God. That should be, in our ears, strange teaching. Because we don't look forward and futurize about God. We're just supposed to look back at the immutable message of the eternal Christ. That's the point of biblical New Testament doctrine. And we're supposed to see it in context of the old covenant that led to it. Middle of verse number 9. It's good for our hearts to be strengthened by grace, not by ceremonial foods, which are of no value to those that eat them. We have an altar from which those who minister at the tabernacle have no right to eat. The high priest carries the blood of the animals into the most holy place as a sin offering, but the bodies are burned outside the camp. And so Jesus also suffered outside the city gate to make his people holy through his own blood. But you need to be strengthened by the message of grace in Christ, not ceremonial foods. I know people want you to go back to the ceremonial foods. That's not what it's all about. Here's another, and note this, try and follow this here. There's another vein to this whole thing that leads us down a path of heretical teaching, heresy, a choice to step off the path of the immutable teaching of Christ. And it is what is seen here as a distortion of the old covenant, but there's really, we can rightly say, because of the verse number 9, a new hybrid of Christianity that was trying to lead people back to some kind of ceremonial food eating that is not the old way per se. It's kind of a blending and a new hybrid, but it involves the ceremonial foods and probably some other things that we've already looked at in the book, and the book of Galatians was dealing with at length, and that is this kind of comfort of the ceremonial forms. There is this attraction, this affinity to a focus on the forms, and we as human beings like that. And New Covenant theology doesn't have that. It's very minimal, and there is some, it's very minimal in New Testament teaching, and it's always something that is to be seen as a means to an end and not an end in itself. And ceremonial forms, we like, we're attracted to them. Let's put it down that way. Letter B, we focus on them, we focus on forms. And most cult teaching, most false doctrine, most heresy is going to present us with some form to focus on. And I know it's kind of a lofty statement. Let's bring that down practically. When we focus on forms, whether it's this teaching that's strange, that looks a lot like the distortion of old covenant ceremonial law, and that is a focus on the forms, we start to think that there's power in those forms, and our participation in those forms somehow derives us benefit. The debate in theology throughout church history was summarized with the phrase in Latin, ex opere operato. Some of you brainiacs know what I'm talking about there. And the question was, is there a power in the forms? Is there a benefit from going through the motion of a form, whatever that might be, a ceremony, a ritual, that gives me some kind of spiritual benefit? Or is it that the one engaged in the form has to bring to that form the participation of faith or trust or worship, and therefore the benefit is derived because of what the operator brings to it? And thus the debate, there was another Latin phrase that expressed the fact that no, there has to be some mental, faith-filled participation in the form. And if all that still sounds like, wow, where have you been the last week? I don't understand what you're talking about. Let's put it this way. Let's just use by way of example, and there's plenty of examples, that your Catholic upbringing. Let's just talk about that for a second, okay? In the Catholic Church, the concept of believing that there's power in the forms is without question. It is not only a part of the clear, delineated teaching of the Roman Catholic Church, It is what is assumed by the way they are practiced. For instance, you bring a baby to get the baby baptized, right? The baby is not consciously participating in the event, am I right? But we have entrusted in our minds this belief that there's a power in the form. And if the form is applied to that kid, then there's a benefit derived for that kid by going through the form. Are you tracking with this now? We believe there's power in the form. In the scripture, the truth is just exactly the opposite. There is no power in the form, even in the old covenant. Well, God, didn't he have these dietary ceremonial foods in the old covenant? He did. He had lots of ceremonies in the old covenant that were to point to spiritual realities. Take circumcision, for instance, debated and discussed at length in the Bible. Circumcision was an external sign of, here comes, an internal reality. Does that sound familiar? Have you heard that phrase when you've come to Compass Bible Church baptisms? It's an external sign of an internal reality. As a matter of fact, the reason God makes it super clear there's no power in the form is that when he looks at circumcised men in the Old Covenant Israel, like in Jeremiah chapter 4, he still gets frustrated with them and says, you know what you really need? You need circumcision of heart. Remember those discussions? The point isn't having circumcised bodies, it's having circumcised hearts. Now, I've commanded you to have circumcised bodies, men, but there's old covenant stuff. But you know what? Here's the deal. What it is pointing to a spiritual reality, and that's what I'm concerned with. And so it is with the very few lingering forms in the new covenant. There's only two. They're called ordinances. We call them that. Things that Christ has ordained. Two forms. What are they? Baptism and Lord's Supper, right? There are two things that God said, there are forms, and here they are for you. But even in those forms, he's made it crystal clear that those forms are simply forms that are external participations or expressions of an internal reality. Taking a communion wafer does not grant you spiritual power. It does not bring the favor of God. What you bring to it creates the experience of spiritual growth and strength and clarity and focus. So it is with baptism. I always say, right? You're going to be baptized. It does not save you. It does not wash away mortal sin, as you may have been taught in your church and your upbringing. It does nothing but get you wet if you don't participate here. You've got to bring to it your participation of faith, and then it will become a meaningful experience. But that meaningful experience is nothing more than edification for you and the church, because the reality has already been done with God. Baptism is an external expression of an internal reality. To be baptizoed into Christ, placed into Christ, is the real deal. What you're doing is being placed into water as a sign of what's already happened in your life. So it was with circumcision. So it was with ceremonial foods and dietary laws of the Old Covenant. But men have always tried to focus on those. Remember the parable of Christ in the Gospel of Luke? There was a guy who goes up to the Temple Mount to pray, a Pharisee. Pharisees are great on the forms. And when it comes to being right with God, he answers it this way. Well, I fast twice a week, right? I tithe a tenth of what I have. What's he trusting in? What's he hoping there's power in? His participation in the forms. And the churches love to focus on that. And I know if you grew up Catholic, you know, well, there's seven sacraments, but you do know there's a whole nother arena in Catholic theology called the sacramentals, which is not the seven sacraments. It includes amulets and scapulars and relics of church history that possess in them divine power. And your participation in those beads or those statues or your interaction with those blessings of material things and forms, those are things from which you derive benefit. The Bible says that's not it. As a matter of fact, even the ordained old covenant ceremonies and forms, look what he says, bottom of verse 9, they're of no value to those that eat them. None. There's no power in the form, but we love forms. Well, Mike, I'm not tempted to go back to Old Testament Levitical teaching, and darn it, I'm in a Protestant church. That's why I'm here. I'm not a Catholic, so stop, okay? We still have forms as evangelical Protestants, don't we? And it's easy for us to start to focus on the forms, and the extent to which we focus on the forms, sometimes we begin to assign power to the forms, and we think the same thing that the Pharisee on the Temple Mount thought. God, I go to church. God, I put money in the bag when they pass it down the aisle. God, I do this, that, or the other Christian form. And we begin to think there's value in the form. All heresy seems to have as a nice, you know, garnish to the false teaching, a focus and assigning of power to the forms. Let's not fall into that. That's not the biblical truth. Your heart needs to be strengthened by grace. And do you see how that's an abstract? Go be strengthened by grace. Go. See, well, what do I do? Well, it's an internal spiritual thing. Now go eat the ceremonial foods. Now that I can do because I can see them and I know how to do that. We've got to be careful that even in all the minimalistic New Testament forms, we're not assigning power to them and our focus is not on the form. We're not interested in the icons. The icons become the fixation of our focus, and we start to, sometimes subtly so, put an assigned power to that. And we shouldn't, right? Some of you argue, I get that note all over, well, where's the cross in the church? You understand that being an iconoclast or at least a ceremonial minimalist, say we're going to keep it to the minimum because we don't want to put our focus or our trust in any of the forms. Can we use them occasionally? Absolutely. God has assigned to us too, baptism and the Lord's Supper. But they are, and it is a natural human tendency to put our trust in. When you become a senior pastor, we commission you to plant a church, you can put 10 crosses up if you want, okay? But I think you're gonna have to grapple in your study with what I grapple with is, am I going to draw attention to a form that has no value, intrinsic value? And if it becomes commonplace, and if it becomes ritualistic, and if we start to see it as, well, I did that, I touched that, I went there, I wore that, or whatever it might be, we begin to lose the focus on the eternal, spiritual, and when I say this, immaterial, I mean it's not tangible, invisible truths of New Testament doctrine. Wow, made a lot of enemies on those two points there. Letter C, verse 13. Look at the call here. Let us then go outside the camp. Let's go to him outside the camp and bear the disgrace he bore. A lot of the book of Hebrews, I hope you recognize this, is all about peer pressure. They were being pressured to buy into strange teaching and false doctrine. They were pressured into going back to ceremonial laws and foods and all this other stuff because of peer pressure. And he is saying here, just, you're going to have to live with it. Bear the disgrace. It's going to come with standing with Christ. With, I love this line in verse number 15, confessing his name, agreeing with who he is. There's going to be some disgrace. But if that's freaking you out, we got an enduring city and it's not here. We're looking for the city that is to come. All summary, we've been here to all of these. But letter C, you got to know your human propensity, your proclivity is to want to fit in. Letter C, we prefer to fit in, don't we? You like to fit in? I mean, unless you're really, really weird, you want to fit in, right? We'd like to be cool. We'd like to be accepted. And I know that in the world, we have this discussion all the time. We don't fit into the world. But here's the thing. You're not going to fit into a lot of modern Christianity either. If you're going to hold the immutable message once for all delivered to the saints, do you recognize that? You're going to have trouble in the Christian community. And so it is that there were secularists in the first century that they said, well, I got to write those people off, but I'd sure like to be in with the religious elite. And in the first century, the writer of Hebrews says, if you hold to the immutable message of Christ, you're not going to be accepted with them either. Just bear the disgrace. Go out and stand with Christ, even in the religious circles, and bear the disgrace that he bore. In other words, this isn't, you may not fit in here. And we all want to fit in. I remember once I got invited to a young pastor of a large church conference, very small group, a symposium. You love those. It was a symposium. And they flew me out to Colorado and paid for the whole thing. And it was by invite only. And this was, you're saying, young pastor, when was that? You know, long time ago. And they're all young guys in their 20s pastoring large churches. And matter of fact, they were no names then, but if I gave you the list, I mean, these are guys that are in today's church. I mean, they're writing the articles in Leadership Magazine, Christianity Today. These are the movers and shakers now, right? The one guy in the room that's not a mover and shaker, Mike Fabares, right? And here's why. Because in about an hour, I realized, it took me an hour to realize this meeting is not for me. Because I wanted to keep going back to the Bible. Let's talk about that. And it wasn't said overtly, but it was subtly clear in the first session of the symposium, hey, can you close that thing and can we talk about the movement of the church in modern America? And I'm thinking, well, I think there's relevance here to this. Okay. And within an hour and a half, at least, I had shut up. And they never invited me back. Okay. I'm sorry. Here's the deal. I realized this early on when it comes to the Christian community. If you want to be cool and theologically accurate, you're probably not going to have a lot of success. You're either going to have to be cool and fit in with the movers and shakers of evangelicalism, or you're going to have to say, my quest and passion is to be biblically accurate. Because you know today it ain't cool to hold up the Bible and say what it says. You understand that? You're narrow-minded, it's old-fashioned, it's old-school, it's the old stuff, and you know what? We're really, come on, be more open, be progressive. Yeah, I became the dork in the group really, really fast. There was a lot of reasons for me to be the dork of the group, but I became the dork of the group for a lot of right reasons. If you're saying, well, come on, Mike, we're not dorks, and you're a dork, but we're not, and you know, we're not high schoolers. We've heard the peer pressure talks and all that. If you think you're immune to this because you're old sage and read, you know, deep theological books, please jot this reference down. Galatians chapter 2. And you might remember, Sunday school grads, what's going on in Galatians chapter 2. Verse number 11, Paul said, I had to go and rebuke Peter to his face. Do you remember that? Peter? Who's Peter? On this rock, I will build my church. Peter, senior pastor of the first church Christ ever planted in Jerusalem, Church of Pentecost. He was the first preacher, the first pastor of the first mega church. 5,000 people they had by the early chapters of the book of Acts. And Paul comes along years later and has to go and rebuke Peter. And you know why? Because he gave in to doctrinal peer pressure. He got into the same thing that the writer of Hebrews was warning against. Trying to fit in with the religious elite, he started to fudge on some of this ceremonial law stuff. And he says in Galatians chapter 2, other Jews joined with him in their hypocrisy, and by their hypocrisy, even Barnabas was led astray. And Barnabas to him was like his right-hand man. And Paul says, listen, all of us can fall to this because we have a human propensity to want to fit in. And I know that we've kind of written off the world. We're never going to fit in with the world. We want to fit in with the Christian community. And I hate to say it, but if you're going to stand with the eternal message of the New Testament gospel and the truth of New Testament doctrine, you won't even be accepted there. By and large, you're going to have trouble there to stand up for sound doctrine because the truth of Scripture doesn't change.
0: 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Today's message was all about the power and truth found in Scripture. But so many people today wrestle with whether the Bible can really be trusted at all. Well, that's the exact question Pastor Mike tackles in his brand new book called The Bible, A Book Like No Other. This isn't a side project. It's the book he's wanted to write for years. A chance to hand you, in plain language, the reasons he's convinced the Bible, out of all books, deserves your trust, rather than just your habit. He walks through the manuscript evidence, the prophecies fulfilled centuries later, and the simple fact that no other ancient text has shaped more of human history. Think of the college freshman hearing every belief they grew up with picked apart in a philosophy class, or the high schooler tired of, "Because my parents said so," wanting a real reason to keep believing. This book was written with them in mind. It builds the case point by point so the next generation gets real answers instead of inherited assumptions. 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
3: And you heard the program Focal Point right here on KHCB. Hello again, I'm Brian. The phrase, "you know what I heard," can do a lot of damage. The Bible warns about gossip because passing along accusations carelessly can wound people and destroy trust. But the opposite mistake can actually be dangerous too, dismissing an accusation simply because it involves a respected church leader. In 1 Timothy 5, Paul shows how to navigate both. 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And we recently heard from a listener who has a coworker that gave him a KHCB pen, and that simple gift led him to find our station. And he's now been sober for 1 year by God's grace and says KHCB has brought him comfort through those difficult nights. Isn't that fabulous? Well, we'd love to hear your KHCB story as well. Give us a call today, 832-922-4427.
4: 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Right now, draw closer with a KHCB verse of the week from Psalm 56, verses 3 and 4. When I am afraid, I will put my trust in you, in God, whose word I praise. In God, I have put my trust. I shall not be afraid. What can mere mortals do to me? We are KHCB.
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0: You've probably heard it said that the best of men are men at best. Even the most admirable individuals are subject to human imperfections and the temptations of sin. While those in church leadership deserve to be honored, that doesn't mean their sins are to be covered up. And today on Truth For Life, Alistair Begg addresses how believers should deal with accusations and allegations against elders. We're looking at 1 Timothy chapter 5.
1: It's a dreadful shame when congregations conclude that eldership, and particularly the teaching eldership, the responsibility of laboring in the word and in doctrine, that somehow or another the congregations conclude that this is not really work. And somehow or another these people are on a sort of, they're at a Bible conference that lasts for the rest of their lives. They sort of went on retreat for the rest of their lives. The kind of things that the congregation gets the opportunity to do, you know, for a day and a half. Well, somehow or another, these characters got to do it for the rest of their lives, you know. And any notion of honoring them will come when they die. And I remember speaking at a pastor's conference when I had been asked to give two seminars. I gave one on the subject of biblical church discipline, which was averagely attended, and I gave one on the matter of ministerial depression. I called it Dealing with Ministerial Depression, because I thought I knew a little bit about that. Not clinical depression. I changed it when the men came. I called it the blues. Dealing with the blues. Well, it was the biggest seminar in the whole event. And no one knew my name from a hole in the ground. And it was standing room only. And as soon as we got to Q&A, it was obvious that there were all kinds of concerns and heartaches that were represented in the minds and lives of these elders who were seeking to serve their congregation. And there were actually elders there and leaders of the church there who had not been set aside to the task of preaching and teaching. And these individuals were responsible for the exercising of the principle of remuneration and compensation here. And one of these non-pastoral elders, if you like, asked the question. We have a problem in our church, he says, if you could address this. It's not a concern about the pastor being depressed. It's about his wife being depressed. She seems to be just down in the dumps. She has no apparent joy in what's going on. We find that somehow or another, she is increasingly isolated from any aspect of ministry. Do you have any insight on this, or do you have any suggestion as to what we might do? And I don't know why I said it, but shooting from the hip, just straight, which is something I hardly ever do, I said, I suggest that you increase your minister's salary by $5,000 a year. There's total silence. And the guy sat down. Didn't even have a follow-up question. Someone from that church came to me afterwards and said, you don't know it, but you just answered that question. Because our pastor's wife has never had the privilege of buying her children new shoes. She has hand-me-downs from members of the congregation. She shops sometimes in the Goodwill. And the congregation think that they are doing her an amazing service while they do her husband an amazing service of ensuring that he will not become a lover of money by never giving him any money that he could possibly love. And some of you serve on boards for the city mission. And you serve on boards for missionary organizations, and you serve on boards for Christian schools and so on. And I think you better take real carefully your responsibilities when you sit in those meetings and make decisions about the pittance of a salary that you are prepared to pay for someone who is prepared to invest their whole life in the cause of the gospel. Say, does the Bible speak to pressing issues? Sure does. Do not muzzle the ox while it's treading out the grain. Don't be like the pagans. The worker deserves his wages. Now, this is not isolated here. Paul makes this point all the way through his letters in 1 Thessalonians 2, in 2 Corinthians 11, in 1 Corinthians chapter 9, and nowhere more clearly than when he says, the Lord has commanded that those who preach the gospel should receive their living from the gospel. If we have sown spiritual seed among you, is it too much if we reap a material harvest from you? If others have this right of support from you, shouldn't we have it all the more? And then he's able to say, and I envy them this, he says, but of course, although it is legitimate for this to take place, we didn't take any of it because we didn't want ever to obscure the issue. We didn't want anybody ever to get the wrong position. Do you understand this? Do you understand the way this works? That the church appoints elders. If you did it in his pristine form, this would be how it was. Here you got a group of people, and they set apart elders. They recognize them to have capacities and rule. And then they just got this little virgin church, and they get it going. And one of the guys is a mailman. He's a postman, and he works in the mail, and he does the sermons on Sunday because he's the most gifted out of the five guys that they've set apart to eldership. And then as the church begins to grow as a result of his instruction, the elders say to him, you know, Bob, I think that you would be even better at doing this teaching on the Lord's Day if you didn't have to go out and be a mailman. So we're going to say to the congregation, maybe we should set you apart to the task of preaching and teaching. So now we will remunerate you in order to set you free. We won't pay you per sermon, but we will pay you in order that you don't have to derive your income from the mailman, and then you'll be able to proceed in that way. And so the individual is set apart. He still functions as an elder. He still is to direct the affairs of the church. But now he's in the privileged position of not having to go out and do those other things, which is in part provision, part privilege, and it is part not privilege, because it would be nice to go out and do those things. It'd be nice to sort of live in the real world every so often. But that's not what you're to do. You're to go over here. You're to give yourself. You're to toil. You're not to skive. You're not to show up late. You're not to leave early. You are to bear the burden of the responsibility of shepherding the flock of God that's in your charge. And remember, the test comes at the very end. Now, I have never understood why it is that certain groups have tried to suggest that it is wrong to have full-time pastors who receive remuneration in the exercise of oversight within the church. For the scriptures are so abundantly clear. Paul understood that those who proclaim the gospel may make a living by the gospel, and that in no way negates the concern that he's mentioned earlier, that such individuals, elders, should not be those who love money. Well, that's probably more than enough on compensation, wouldn't you agree? All right. Now, let's go to this matter of accusation. Verse 19 and 20, we'll just start it. I just want to introduce it and we'll return to it this evening. Trapp, the commentator, says, every fool has an arrow to shoot at a faithful preacher. Every fool has an arrow to shoot at a faithful preacher. To be involved in the leadership of God's people is to be on the receiving end of all kinds of allegations and accusations. Fact. In fact, if to be accused were sufficient to make a man guilty, then no good minister would ever be innocent. If the accusation was enough to confer guilt, then none of us could ever exist. And that is why, recognizing that these accusations come, Paul says they are not to be entertained without corroboration. Now, once again, he is bringing into the New Testament principles that were clearly understood and practiced in the Old Testament. Deuteronomy 19 and verse 15, one witness is not enough to convict a man accused of any crime or offense he may have committed. A matter must be established by the testimony of two or three witnesses. Now, this is why when you turn to Matthew 18 and the instruction Jesus gave on church discipline, that when you go to an individual and you point something out to them, and that individual denies the existence of it, you are to go with two or three who are able to corroborate the concern that is expressed. These individuals act as witnesses to the accusation. Now, Paul reminds Timothy that in relationship to this, there is a need for public censure. Now, in saying that, it should be absolutely clear that the reference to the sin here is to a matter of public import. All right? Those who sin are to be rebuked publicly. Now, clearly that doesn't mean that every time something happens with an elder, there is to be some great legal brouhaha that emerges on account of it. We have to understand Scripture with Scripture. When we understand the principle in Matthew 18 of going on a personal basis regarding a personal matter, of extending it when there is an unrepentant spirit, of bringing it to the church when there is no response to that, then when you take that and coalesce it with this, you understand that public rebuke is a response to public sin. So that it is not that we simply take and make much of that which is a matter of privacy. Let me give you a Calvin on this. Paul is here speaking of sins that give rise to public scandal. For if any elder commits a fault not in this category, it is clearly preferable that he should be admonished privately rather than openly accused. However, if then that elder was to refuse the private admonishment, then the church would have no other recourse than to make a matter which was originally private then become public. Now the concern and the principle is this. Sin amongst leaders in churches is not to be shielded. It is not to be covered up. It is not to be hidden away. It is to be publicly rebuked. In other words, when an elder sins in a public fashion, he and a church member for that matter, he or she is to be rebuked in a public manner so that the principle in application will be such that the others may take warning. Now, loved ones, if in the average church the approach to compensation is pretty poor, believe me, the situation in the average church in relationship to dealing with matters like this is worse than the way in which they deal with the matter of remuneration. The spinelessness that exists at the leadership level in many churches and the favoritism and the politicking is incredible. And that's why churches are in total chaos. Because people won't do what the Bible says. And when we don't do what the instruction book says, if we won't run the plays out of the book, then who knows where the ball ends up and who knows where the team goes? Says Guthrie, when faced with sinning elders, a spineless attitude is deplorable. Now, the action to be taken is not only punitive, it is purposeful. And one of the reasons that we have such difficulty with this, and one of the reasons that we have such manifold confusion in the contemporary situation on Capitol Hill, is because any notion of jurisprudence, any notion of justice, is just about completely shot. The idea that punishment is punitive, the idea that punishment can be restorative, the idea that punishment is purposeful so as to enable others to heed the warning. J.B. Phillips says, this should be done as a salutary warning to others. The King James Version, that others may also fear. The NIV, so that others may take warning. Deuteronomy for the last time, and then we're through. Deuteronomy 13, verse 6. If your very own brother or your son or your daughter or the wife you love or your closest friend secretly entices you, saying, let us go and worship other gods. Okay, somebody tries to draw you away into heresy. The gods that neither know you nor your fathers have known, gods of the peoples around you, whether near or far, from one end of the land to the other. Do not yield to him or listen to him. Show him no pity. Do not spare him or shield him. Listen, you must certainly put him to death. Do you think God is concerned about doctrine? Do you think God is concerned about purity? Do you think God is simply sitting up, looking at the chaos of evangelicalism and going, you know, this isn't really a problem? In the Old Testament, he said, if somebody actually tries to seduce you into heresy, even if it's your wife, stone her to death, and your hand should be the first to cast the stone. Why? Verse 10, 11. Then all Israel will hear and be afraid, notice, and no one among you will do such an evil thing again. Now that's the principle here. If you've got an elder and he blots his copybook, and he sins morally, don't run him out of town on the late bus and come back to the congregation and make up some notion about how his mother wasn't feeling well or something else, and we've got to deal with a few things, and then hope that it will all die down, create a distraction. Don't do that stuff, he says. The pagans do that stuff. They've got that down. You stand up and say, here's the deal. Through your tears, through your brokenness, loved ones, this is what has happened. And we're here to tell you because the Bible says we have to come and tell you. Otherwise, we'd run for it. We'd go on the late bus. And we believe that if we do this, then it will be a solid dose of preventative medicine. See, our culture doesn't believe this. That's why kids don't get the paddle. It's one of the reasons. But you remember that sound, don't you? You remember sitting there going, my goodness gracious, that could have been me. I mean, that was always me. That should have been me, you're saying. Woo! Made it. Yes, I'm looking. No, I'm not chewing. Yes, ma'am. Yes, sir. Oh, yes. It's the same with our kids. The Muslims understand it. Orthodox Jews understand it. But all the weak-willy Christians lost it completely. Almost completely. I've been on the receiving end of letter after letter and call after call and invitation after invitation to go and fight the big giants that are working against the church. To encourage all of you to phone 1-800 numbers and call your congressman and we'll fix this place. It's really getting fixed, isn't it? We're really fixing it good. Yesterday's headline, 14-year-old boy accused of killing his own son. Simultaneously, the 16-year-old, 17-year-old girl in all of the sorry predicament in her young life. Do you really think the answer to that is political? Get serious. These well-meaning souls can't even take care of their own situation. What is the answer? The answer is to live out the life of Christ. The answer is you in your small corner and I in mine. The answer is to be so radically different that the culture comes to inquire of us how it is that we managed to deal with this, how it is that we managed to live in this way. But why would they ever come and ask us about premarital sex when the statistics for premarital sex in the average evangelical church are the same as the statistics in the secular culture? Why would they ever come and ask us about marriage and divorce when the statistics within the average evangelical church are the same for divorce as in the secular culture? Why would they ever come and ask us about dealing with pornography when the statistics that are given in the average evangelical church are that 40% of the men are involved themselves in pornography? See how easy it is to play with our minds? phone the number, sign the ticket, send the dollar bill, and think we did it. God says, listen, it's time for judgment to begin at the house of God. That means it's time for judgment to begin with me. It's time for judgment to begin with you. And the only way in which we will make a radical impact in our culture, as we're going to see in the coming weeks, is by being the kind of worker who really works, the kind of teacher who really teaches, the kind of father who really fathers, the kind of elder who really cares. You say, what? Don't you realize there are 250 million people here? Yeah. But how do you change the world? Just one person at a time. Can you imagine if we were able to mobilize a company like this to concerns like this? What an amazing difference it would be.
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1: Oh God, look upon us in your mercy, we pray. Thank you that Jesus said, I will build my church and the gates of hell will not prevail against it. Thank you for the victory that is ours in Christ. Thank you for the chilling rectitude of the instruction of your word, which turns the gaze, the spotlight on our very souls. Save us, Lord, from spinelessness, from laziness, from capitulating to the world around us. And grant instead that we might increasingly be men and women of the book. And now may the grace of the Lord Jesus Christ and the love of God and the fellowship of the Holy Spirit be the abiding portion of all who believe, today and forevermore. Amen.
0: 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Tomorrow we will find out why selecting suitable candidates to do God's work should never be a hasty process. 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
2: 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I'm Brian. And my son Matthias recently went to his very first homecoming dance. He and his date went to dinner beforehand with another couple. And when they finished eating, they learned somebody sitting nearby had already paid for all of their meals. Isn't that so kind? Now, they didn't know my son or his friends and expected nothing in return. They simply saw an opportunity to be generous and covered the cost. 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Well, in Philemon, Paul makes an offer that sounds a lot like that. 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
8: One of our team members is quite the woodsman and hiker. And one foggy Saturday morning, he volunteered to lead a group of men who wanted to go hike to this distinctive rock formation called Hawksbill Crag. He had the book written by the man considered the expert. And my friend kept consulting the book as they went along. Then they ended up lost in a poison ivy patch. So as they tried to retrace their steps, they passed a house set back in the woods. They happened to see its owner outside. My friend called him and asked him if he would help them get, like, unlost. Well, that man went above and beyond. I mean, he actually came to where they were and pointed them right to the trail that got them to their goal. Of course, you know who it turned out to be. Yeah, the man who wrote the book. I'm Ron Unscrap, and I want to have a word with you today about when you can't find the trail. Now, those men finally found the trail they needed to be on from the person who knew the trail best. There's not one of us who doesn't need that same kind of direction for our life. But all the dead-end trails you've tried, all the fog, all the disappointments, all the brokenness, have been preparing you to meet the person who knows the trail better than anyone else. And he has our word for today from the Word of God. It's Jesus, of course. And we're reading his words in John 8:12. Jesus said, I am the light of the world. Whoever follows me will never walk in darkness, but will have the light of life. So Jesus is offering here a relationship with him that opens up that awesome possibility of being led by the very person who designed us in the first place, who wrote the book of our life. So you don't have to, quote, walk in darkness anymore. The problem is that we've all, as the Bible says, gone astray, and each of us has turned to his own way. And ultimately, our trail leads right over a cliff into an eternity without God and without hope. But Jesus left his home in heaven to come where we are.

0: to actually give his life to pay for every wrong thing we've ever done. And today he's saying to you, will you follow me from this point on? I'll forgive your sin. I'll come into your life. I'll lead you on the trail you were created for. You just tell Jesus, I'm yours, Lord. I'm pinning all my hopes on you. This is the day you can reach out to Jesus Christ, who will bring you into the very life that has your name on it. It begins when you say to him, I'm yours. Your new story can begin today. In fact, that's what our website is called, thenewstory.com, because it's all about helping you get that new story started. I want to encourage you to check it out today, anewstory.com. Don't walk any further down a trail that ultimately goes nowhere. You don't have to be lost one more day, my friend. With Jesus out in front from now on, you will finally be able to find what you've been looking for all this time.
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3: Here's your local weather. Temperature 83 degrees. The heat index 85 degrees. The forecast for this afternoon, partly cloudy with a light breeze with a temp 88. Then this evening, some clouds here and there and somewhat breezy and the temp 82. Overnight, a few clouds with some light winds. The temp 76. Tomorrow, some late day clouds. Temps about 91. 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
4: 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Well, thanks for your encouragement, and thanks for standing with us financially as well. 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From Houston, friends write, thank you for Colin Smith's article on John 20:31. Thank you for your decades-long ministry. God bless you all. Well, thanks for that note. Of course, that's a reference to an article from The Broadcaster, our monthly newsletter here, written by Pastor Colin Smith, who you hear on the weekends here on KHCB. I'm grateful for your note, and thank you for standing with us financially. If you would like to write to us, friends, I do want to encourage you to do that here in the month of October. 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Our physical address is 2424 South Boulevard, Houston, Texas, 77098. Special thanks to everyone who reached out and participated in New Friends Friday. We've got another one coming up this Friday here on KHCB. If you have never given a gift to KHCB, would you prayerfully consider that first-time gift to the ministry here? New Friends Fridays, each and every Friday here in the month of October. Let's take a look now at our daily financial report, a report of the Lord's faithfulness to the ministry here at KHCB. How grateful we are for the way that He sustained the work here through friends like you. $37,370 received for the ministry today, $180 for the Pete Steigerwald Legacy Fund. That is our expansion fund that we will be using for our expansion into HD here in the Houston market. Around the first of this year, we do hope to make this important advancement using the technology that God has given us to reach others with the gospel of Jesus Christ and help to draw people closer to Christ each and every day with the Bible teaching and music. Most new vehicles today do contain HD radio receivers, and we hope to add a couple of streams using HD, turning our one signal into three ministry opportunities. Thanks for standing with us in that effort by contributing to the Pete Steigerwald Legacy Fund. 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
6: Let us run with endurance the race that is set before us. Looking to Jesus, the founder and perfecter of our faith. In the Roman Empire, a vast number of people were slaves. While in prison, Paul wrote to a friend about a runaway slave he had led to Christ. Today, a glimpse into the heart of Paul like none other in the New Testament. Stay with us. From the Moody Church in Chicago, this is Running to Win with Dr. Erwin Lutzer, whose clear teaching helps us make it across the finish line. Pastor Lutzer, does Paul in any way condone slavery in his writings from prison?
7: Dave, that's a very interesting question. And of course, even though we can't discuss it in detail, I want to emphasize this, that the Apostle Paul wrote a letter to Philemon, that's the letter that we're talking about, regarding Onesimus, a slave who had run away. And Paul had led this slave to Jesus Christ, and then Paul put these words in the letter. He says, if you have received me, receive him as you would receive me. As a matter of fact, Paul calls him not just a slave, but a beloved brother. So the Apostle Paul was doing all that he possibly could to elevate the role of this slave and to make his owner realize that he should be on the same level as the owner himself. The Apostle Paul was taking a slave, elevating his dignity, and saying that he should be received not only as a brother, but as a fellow partner in the gospel. And we're so thankful that Christianity stands against slavery, because every person is created in the image of God. Well, this is the last week we're making a very special resource available for you. It's a book I've written entitled Failure, the Back Door to Success. One of the things that I discuss is, what is success from God's standpoint? I talk about failure. I talk about people who made wrong decisions and how God even turned wrong decisions ultimately into a blessing. For a gift of any amount, we're making it available for you. 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Find hope in the midst of your failures. And now let us go to the pulpit of Moody Church.
8: I'm going to begin today by asking you to turn to the book of Philemon. Now the question is, how can you find Philemon in your New Testament? It's very difficult to find because it's a book of only 25 verses, but here's a clue. Find the book of Hebrews. That's usually very easy to find with all of its chapters, a much longer book. And then when you get to the book of Hebrews, turn to the beginning and then go a little bit beyond that, because Philemon is the book just before the book of Hebrews. That's the way you find it. It's necessary for you to have the text in front of you, given what we're going to talk about. The Apostle Paul spent a great deal of his life in prison, now at least 2 years in Caesarea and another 2 years in Rome. And in between also there were other imprisonments. So we don't know what the total is, but notice with the book of Philemon before you, notice how he begins. He says, Paul, a prisoner for Jesus Christ. Do you notice how Paul believed that God was sovereign over him, that even what the devil did was actually done for God's glory, even if it meant unjust imprisonment? Imagine that faith. And I want to emphasize that when we hear today that Christians are being persecuted, we should do all that we possibly can to pray for them, to intercede for them, that they might know that even they, as believers, are there by divine appointment. That takes faith, but Paul had that kind of faith. Now, what we're going to do today is to look at this very short letter that the Apostle Paul wrote. And I believe that for many of us, it's going to be very interesting and enlightening. You know, the Apostle Paul, here in this short letter, reveals his heart like he does not do in any other of his epistles. I mean, here is a letter that he writes where we see, and when we also learn how to ask someone to do a favor for you. It's all here in the text. But there's another reason why this book is so important, and that is it deals with the problem of slavery. Now, it's fashionable today to say, oh, you know, the Bible condones slavery. And because it condones slavery, and we don't accept slavery anymore, why should we accept the biblical view of sexuality? That's the narrative that is in our culture, and we're going to end up dealing with that narrative today. And then, in addition to that, we're going to see the power of the gospel in individual lives and in your life as well. And you're going to leave encouraged to trust in the Lord. That's where we're going. I believe that this very short book has within itself the power and the message that is necessary for the church, which in and of itself could wipe out slavery. Well, we'll see whether or not it is so. Now, here's what we're going to do. I'm going to give you the context of the book, and then we're going to walk through it, and then we're going to deal with the issues that I have raised. This happens to be number 5 in a series of messages titled The Legacy of a Converted Man. When you are converted, the change is so transforming, as it was in the life of the Apostle Paul, that everyone notices it, your whole priorities change, and suddenly even your desires, because conversion is a great work of God. Well, with that background, what is the background of the book of Philemon? The book of Philemon? The answer is simply this, that evidently there was a runaway slave by the name of Onesimus. I shouldn't say evidently, because there was a runaway slave by the name of Onesimus. His owner was Philemon. And Philemon was a great man in the church in Colossae. Philemon, the church, in fact, met in his house. And somehow, and we don't know exactly how, but this slave by the name of Onesimus left Philemon's residence and made his way to Rome, and there he met the Apostle Paul. Paul leads him to say faith in Jesus Christ and then sends him back to his master. Now, with that background, let's walk through the text and we'll see as it develops. The Apostle Paul says, for example, Paul, a prisoner for Jesus Christ, and Timothy, our brother, to Philemon, our beloved fellow worker, and Apphia, evidently his wife, our sister, and Archippus, perhaps their son, our fellow soldier, and the church in your house, grace to you and peace from God our Father and from the Lord Jesus Christ. And now Paul begins to thank God for Philemon. Notice he says, I thank my God always when I remember you in my prayers, because I hear of your love and of the faith that you have toward the Lord Jesus and the saints. Could I just stop there for a moment? Today there are so many people who say, well, you know, I'm into Jesus or I'm into God. I have this personal relationship with God, but I have really no connection to God's people. You may go from church to church. You never sink down roots. You never become involved, and you think that this is okay. Notice that the Apostle Paul says, your love of the Lord Jesus Christ and the people of Jesus Christ, his sons and his daughters. I'm sorry, but if you become a member of God's family, you have to put up with his kids. And sometimes they're not easy to put up with, but just think of your family and you'll understand that families sometimes have their squabbles, they have their weaknesses, but the commitment to God's family follows a commitment to Jesus Christ. And Paul goes on to say, I hear of your love for the faith that you have toward the Lord Jesus and the saints, and I pray that the sharing of your faith, this is the generosity of your faith, may become effective for the full knowledge of every good thing that is in us for the sake of Christ. And then he says, for I have derived much joy and comfort from your love, my brother, because the hearts of the saints have been refreshed through you. Have you ever met anybody like that? I know I have in my life. People that you long to be in their presence, you want to connect with them because when you leave, you are encouraged, you are refreshed, and you're so much better for having met them and connected with them. I hope that you have friends just like that, and even our small group ministry is designed to help people to connect, and all of our other ministries. Remember the statement that we have. It is a promise statement. Moody Church is a trusted place where anyone can connect with God and others. And through that connection, we are strengthened. Paul says in Colossians that as you are strengthened with one another, you enter into the inheritance that is yours in Christ. And I don't think that we can get to that inheritance without that kind of involvement. So Philemon is a great man, great Christian, evidently quite wealthy. The church meets in his house. But now we get to the matter of Onesimus. Let's read what the Apostle Paul has to say here as he begins pleading for this boy. I call him a boy. We're not sure that he was a young man, but I tend to think he was. So let's read the text. Verse 9. Accordingly, though I am bold in Christ to command you to do what is required, yet for love's sake I prefer to appeal to you. I, Paul, an old man and now a prisoner for Jesus Christ, I appeal to you for my child Onesimus, whose father I became in my imprisonment. Formerly he was useless to you, but now he indeed is useful to you and to me. I'm sending him back to you, sending my very heart. I would have been glad to keep him with me in order that he might serve me on your behalf during my imprisonment for the gospel, but I preferred to do nothing without your consent in order that your goodness might be not by compulsion, but of your own free will. For this perhaps is why he was parted from you for a while, that you might have him back forever. No longer as a slave, but more than a slave, a beloved brother, especially to me, and how much more to you, both in the flesh and of the Lord. We have to stop right here for a moment. The Apostle Paul says that this young man met him there while Paul was in prison in Rome. Now, when the Gospel of Acts ends, the story of the early church, it ends with Paul in Rome. And he's actually living there at his own expense under house arrest. And the Bible says that people were coming and going. So let's try to pick up the story as best we know it. Here's Onesimus, who is a slave in Colossae. Now, Colossae is in the land of Turkey. That's a long, long way from Rome. But we can imagine that this young man decided to steal some goods from his master. He took some money with him, so that he'd be able to make it all the way to Rome and blend in with a large population, and nobody would know about him, and he'd find his own way. But somehow, and we don't know how, he connected with the Apostle Paul while Paul was in prison. And Paul led him to saving faith in Christ. Paul says, I have become his father in the Lord, and he is now my son. That's imagery in the New Testament for indicating when you lead someone to Christ, you become their father or their mother, as the case may be, because of the family relationship, and you were the key to them coming to faith in Christ. So Paul says, I have led Onesimus to the Lord, and notice that the text says, and this is very important, verse 11, formerly he was useless to you, but now he indeed is useful to you and to me. You don't get this in English, but in the Greek text, there's a play on words, because the name Onesimus means useful. People used to name children in accordance with the meaning of the names, and there was a time when Onesimus was not at all useful to his master. In fact, evidently, he stole from his master. But now, because of his conversion, he's beginning to live up to his name. And even though he was named useful and was useless, now he is really useful, both to Paul and to Philemon. You know, this young man must have really been quite an encouragement to Paul, because Paul says, I wish I had been able to keep him here because he serves me here in prison. You've met those kinds of people. You can depend on them. Their faith is evident, and they are willing to play the role of a servant. And that's what Onesimus was willing to do under the good hand of God. So Paul says, first of all, that he's a convert. Yes, he ran away. And now Paul begins to seriously plead for Onesimus. And what we must do is to see how he does it. First of all, he says, and we read the text a moment ago, that he should be welcomed back by Philemon, verse 16, no longer as a slave, but more than a slave, as a beloved brother. Now that he's been born into God's family, he is a brother, and he's a beloved brother. Yes, I know he had a history, but the fact is there is restoration, there is forgiveness, and he is to be received as a brother, and more than that, but especially to me, and how much more to you, both in the flesh and in the Lord. Verse 17, so if you consider me your partner, receive him as you would receive me. Could you imagine that the Apostle Paul, if he were to get back to Colossae, and at the end of the book he suggests he might be able to, could you imagine what Philemon and his wife Apphia, in fact, the Bible says, Paul writes in verse 22, prepare a guest room for me. And they would, because this, after all, was the famous Apostle Paul, whose reputation was known throughout the then known world, and of course they'd welcome him greatly. Paul says, receive him as you receive me. You know what that means? That means Philemon says to his wife, we have to prepare the guest room, because that's where Paul would sleep, and that's where Onesimus is going to sleep tonight. Well, what about the money that was stolen? You'll notice that Paul says, if he has wronged you, verse 19, if he has wronged you or owes you aught, verse 18, charge that to mine account. Paul says, put it on my credit card. Whatever it is that he took, whatever wrong he did, whatever money you lost as a result of the fact that he was running away, charge it to me. This wasn't just simply talk. The Apostle Paul had lots of resources. In fact, as I mentioned in the book of Acts, I read it last night, where it says that Paul lived in Rome at his own cost. So he had resources. And he says, now, if you want to be paid back, you know, just let me know how much it was, and I'll cover for him. So the Apostle Paul makes this incredible statement. Charge that to my account. Put it on my credit card. Well, he ends this short letter by talking about his plan, and now I'm in verse 21. He says, confident of your obedience, I write you, knowing that you will do even more than I say. At the same time, prepare a guest room for me, for I'm hoping that through your prayers, I will be graciously given to you. We don't know whether or not Paul ever fulfilled this request, whether or not he got out of prison in Rome. There were, I think, two imprisonments. It gets a little complicated because the book of Acts isn't clear exactly how Paul's life ended, though tradition says that he eventually was beheaded in Rome under Nero. So that was his history. But here's the Apostle Paul pleading for a runaway slave. Well, I've walked you through the text, but what does this have to do with us, and what are the seminal lessons that are transforming that we should remember? First of all, this is a marvelous illustration of the power of the gospel. When Paul says, you know, he was useless to you, but he's become useful, he's living up to his name. What he has accentuated is the fact that somebody who really was disobedient and evidently a thief has been changed by the power of the gospel so that he lives differently, and you can depend upon him now, Philemon. And that's what God wants us to do. You know, in the Bible, God is constantly saying to us, live up to your name. If you say that you are a Christ follower, then follow Christ and live accordingly. There are some people, and maybe some are listening to me right now, it would be better if nobody knew that you were a Christian because you're not living up to the name of Christ. You remember what God said, what Jesus said to Peter? He said, you are called Simon. This is in John chapter 1. You are called Simon, but you shall be called Peter. You're going to be called a rock. When God saves you, he renames you and gives you a whole new sense of identity as to who you are. That's what God does to those whom he saves. You know, there is a story that comes to us from the days of Alexander the Great. Evidently, there was one soldier in the army that was really a coward and backed out of a difficult situation. And that soldier's name was Alexander. So this meant that Alexander the Great was enraged. And as the story goes, he went up to the soldier and he shook him and he said, either change your character or change your name. If you're going to be called Alexander, then you have to be a warrior with bravery. You have to live up to the Alexander name. My dear friend, today, God tells us, you are a Christian, live up to that name.
9: My friend, this is Pastor Lutzer, and I want to say it gives me great joy. 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
10: 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My name's Brian, and that was Running to Win. Now, wouldn't parenting be easier if there was a transfer button of sorts? You know, you could take everything you believe about the Lord Jesus, press a button, and copy it straight into your child's heart. But it doesn't work like that. You see, my mom prayed for me every morning before school. She taught my Sunday school classes. Her influence on my faith was enormous. But eventually, I still had to decide for myself whether I was going to follow Jesus. Now, don't get me wrong. Her efforts were meaningful, and they gave me a strong foundation. But they weren't a guarantee. And that's an important tension for every Christian parent. Coming up in just about 30 seconds on Family Life Today, hear what parents can do to faithfully influence their children without assuming faith will automatically be passed down. That'll be right here on KHCB.
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13: There is something between the ages of about 13 to 25 where our kids seem less inclined to listen to us. And that is when we need other people in their lives saying the same things, because I can say something to my teenage boys or girl and I might get an eye roll. Our youth director says the same thing, and he's the wisest person to ever walk the earth. And so what does it look like to live in a community where it's not all the pressures on me to have this one really amazing large talk with my kids about these things, but where we're in a community where these kinds of conversations happen more naturally.
14: That's good.
15: Welcome to Family Life Today, where we want to help you pursue the relationships that matter most. I'm Dave Wilson.
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15: Okay, we got Jim and Angela Davis back in the studio today talking about curious listening and how that applies to marriage and parenting.
17: And friendships, too. I feel like they are, Jim's a pastor, Angela's a therapist.
15: All I'm going to say is if you do what we talk about today with your kids and your marriage, it will transform your home. That's a big promise, but it is true. This is going to be a good day.
17: Well, I'm thinking of Genesis 3 and the fall. Think about that. God knows exactly what happened, what Adam and Eve had done. And yet he comes at them and here's what he says. Where are you? Who told you you were naked? And what have you done? He already knows everything. He's very aware.
15: He's wondering, I wonder where they are in the garden.
17: I wonder where they are. So why do you think God said that? Why did he ask those three questions?
13: It was revealing. I believe he did that for our benefit, not for his benefit, but he is asking questions to reveal more significantly the gravity of the situation, the whys behind their choices, and he uses questions.
17: Angela, like, how do you apply that with your kids? Do you guys ask a lot of questions now, more than you ever have?
18: Try to.
13: We want to. All right, can I be very vulnerable here?
15: Please.
13: When we were first asked to come on the show, they said, would you come and give us wisdom on parenting teenagers and discipling them? And Angela and I talked and we said, you know, we feel like we're in a season where we're seeing shortcomings and we're working on them, but we didn't feel like we could authentically come and do a whole episode on, you know, what you can learn from Jim and Angela on parenting and discipling teenagers. So this is an area that we're leaning into. Yeah.
15: Well, what are the shortcomings? You said you have them.
13: Yeah, I mean, I think so. Your question was something about like asking our kids
17: good questions. Yeah, what kind of questions are you asking?
13: We're wanting to get better at that. And part of it is with four kids, two jobs, it's tense. Like there's this tense feeling in our home and we're trying to figure out how do we make our home a nice, calm place.
17: And well, what you just said, probably 80% of parents are like resonating. Yes, that's exactly what it is in our home.
15: I mean, if you had 5-year-olds, they're like tense. You want to talk about tense?
14: Oh, a 2 and 3-year-old.
13: You add a bunch of hormones.
14: Yeah. With attitudes of teenagers, you know, sometimes you feel like you're walking on eggshells. You just want to have a normal conversation, but it's like, how do I even get in there?
17: And you love them. You think they're amazing, but it's just this navigation process.
14: Yes, that's right. And so you hear things, you know, like through the grapevine as parents, you're like, I really want to talk to my kid about that. And I've got a, you know, a judgment already. And I want to just tell him what I think, that this was a bad idea. And that happened a couple of weeks ago. And I wanted to come in and just be like, hey, this was a bad idea. But instead, I was just like, tell me about this and that. I didn't even act like I knew anything. Just coming in with questions. Hey, how did this go? Tell me about that day. And what were you doing? Just, you know, it changed my tone. I wanted to come in with that mom judgment tone. And instead, I was like, okay, no, we're going to come in.
15: Did they talk?
14: Just with curious questions. Yes. Now, because I didn't get everything.
15: Yeah.
14: And that's okay.
17: Well, we had a son come in. I knew he wasn't doing well spiritually.
14: Mm-hmm.
17: Came in from prom. Been out all night at a buddy's house, reeking of alcohol. And let me tell you, my mind went off any kind of track of, I'm so curious.
14: Yes.
17: I'm like, you 100%. Are so dead right now.
14: Yeah.
17: I'm like, what in the world? You come in here reeking of alcohol? Mm. And this was not typical of him and our other kids too. And I just lost control.
14: Yes.
17: And he's like, I just need to go to bed. Like, bed? You think you're going to go sleep this off? You're going to be doing work all day?
15: He had him in the front yard. No.
17: And so he's digging holes because I'm having him plant bushes. He's digging these holes. And then he's like, these tears are falling off his face into the ground. And that was one of those total remorse. And I should have gone to be with Jesus for a while and just to get myself back on track.
14: 100%. You have to regulate yourself.
17: Yes.
14: So that you can talk.
17: And so as a parent listening.
15: I don't know. It worked. We literally sat in his church yesterday and listened to him preach. Aww. I mean, he grew up, obviously. Yeah.
17: But I had to apologize. Like, I had to apologize later for my reaction or response to the situation.
13: And an apology is powerful.
17: It is.
13: So that's not to be dismissed.
15: Mm-mm. But do you remember, I don't know if you've read For Parents Only, Jonte Feldhans?
13: I know of it, but
15: he
13: I haven't read it.
15: For men only, for women only.
14: Right.
15: And she has this little gem. Again, it's a smaller book, and it's really a subtitle. I don't know what it would be, but it's something about raising teenagers. And I'll never forget one. And again, she interviews all these teenagers, all based on research. She's a Harvard-trained researcher and says, parents, here's what you need to know.
14: She curiously listened to them all.
15: Yeah, exactly.
17: Oh,
15: that's what she did.
17: Good one.
15: She says in the book, like first chapter, number one complaint of teenagers about their parents is, guess what?
13: They don't listen.
15: They don't listen.
14: Yep.
15: So why do you think teenagers say that? You think it's really true?
13: They're people with the same core needs that we have to be seen, to be soothed, to be safe and
14: secure.
13: That's the one I always forget.
15: Hey, if we can learn it in one day, you should be able to know this. Marriage of the woman.
13: That's fair. But for us, one of the things that more recently, I talk about the defensive side of parenting and the offensive side. There are times kid comes home, been drinking alcohol, whatever. Like that's some defensive parenting. And not to say curious listening can't happen, but you also have boundaries that we need to and consequences.
17: Right.
13: And that's good, right, and normal. But we've been thinking through not only how can our house be less tense at times, but how can we create spaces for individual times where we can listen? So like, you know, since my heart attack, I walk more. I have this routine of walking in the beginning of the day, the end of the day, whatever. And my daughter likes to walk with me.
17: Aww.
13: And so, and I love that. And I've really intentionally thought, this is not going to be advice time if she doesn't ask for it. I am only listening. I'm only asking questions. And that's been a really sweet kind of time for that. With my 18-year-old, we've been more recently started having weekly lunches. He can leave his school as a senior. And so I'll take him out to a lunch that he enjoys. And I try to do the same thing. Car time, you know, we don't drive our kids around as much anymore. But when we get to, you know, that can feel like a pain, and it is in many ways, but the less I'm driving my kids, the more I miss it. Because we have that built-in time to ask questions.
14: And then I think one of the biggest times is the wee hours of the night.
17: Yes. You know,
14: when they open up and they start wanting to talk, we have to be willing to stay up for that.
17: Yeah.
13: Are you saying this to Dave and Ann, or are you saying this to me?
14: Oh, yeah, there's really only one of us that does that, but that's okay. You've got your other built-in places.
17: Yeah, Dave and I are night people, so that was easier for us, but if you're a morning person.
15: Ann always had food on the counter.
14: Right.
15: Like, if there's food, we can sit and talk.
17: They sit, and then they'll eat, and then they'll just naturally talk.
13: Oh, yeah. That's really good.
14: Mm. Yeah, I'm going to add that to my routine, because I don't add the food. Now, it's there, and they probably go get it, but just to have it out.
13: Put the trough out.
17: They'll just sit there, and they're friends too. They'll sit and just talk.
14: So true.
17: But I love, Jim, that you have, like, okay, so I'm not a night person, but you have put that in your schedule, like that walking piece. If my dad would have walked with me and just asked me questions, and he did, my dad ended up taking me out to lunch for the first time. I was 16 years old. I was the youngest of four, never really asked me anything in my life. And the only reason he took me out was because my mom was taking her brother to chemo. And I remember we're done eating. It's just so awkward. Like, let's just finish. I'm 16. I don't know my dad. And he orders another cup of coffee. I'm like, ugh. And then he's like, let's get dessert, which my mom would never do. So we sat there eating this cake, and he started asking me questions. One of the sweetest things that I can ever remember is him just wanting to know about me. And so for our kids, for our parents to be curious.
14: That's still making you cry right now.
17: Totally is.
14: What a core emotional moment for you.
17: And he would do that then.
15: Did you see how she listened?
17: I asked, because she's a good counselor.
15: Wow.
17: She's curious.
15: That was good.
17: But I think that's really important for us as parents, just to not have the agenda. And you guys, it gets worse when they get to be adults and they're married. You have so many things you could tell them how their lives could be amazing if they would only listen to you.
14: Sure.
17: And yet what they're wanting is just to talk and say, here's what's going on, for us to ask those questions.
15: Yeah, really ask a lot of, I mean, we're adult to adult now. Our kids are, you know, our oldest is in his 40s.
17: He just turned 40.
15: Wow. You got to be kidding me.
14: You guys don't look like you're 40-year-old.
15: I don't know, man. We feel it. But I mean, they love it when we ask questions.
14: And you know what's interesting?
15: What'd you do today? What's going on with your job? Anything. It's just really interesting. They're not interested in hearing us talk anymore.
14: Yeah, our kids grow and their needs always change, but that need does not change. Yeah. It's one of the few things.
15: Hey, let me ask you this about teenagers. Again, one of the things and maybe it's because I was afraid to ask hard questions, but one of the things I found that worked with my boys is if I wanted to dive into something pretty touchy, sensitive, girls, I don't know, sexual temptation, I found I could do it with a couple buddies rather than just my one son. There's a couple guys over at midnight.
14: Right.
15: And I know them. They're in our church. They're good guys. I'd say, hey, Tim and CJ, hey. So how hard of a struggle is porn these days? They were more apt to talk because they were like 2-on-1 or 3-on-1.
13: I do feel like I'm trying to be very general because these are kids and I don't want anybody to be able to identify. There are certain kids we've done better jobs with than others. That's as most specific as I can be. It's kind of like all of the above. It's accumulation. It's not one big talk.
17: Yeah.
13: It's accumulation. Right. And I say that in areas that I feel like I've done that well, and I'm hearing that in certain areas that I don't feel like I've done as good a job, but it's accumulation of all these talks, smaller things, maybe some larger ones, certainly when things come up, having conversations about it. So I was listening to an atheist psychologist. And this atheist psychologist said, because of evolution, our kids are wired to leave the home. And because of that, they don't want to listen to their parents between the ages of about 13 and 25. And that's why you need other people saying the same things to them. And I thought, huh, okay, I disagree with how you got there, but I really agree with where you got.
17: I think that's true. Yeah.
13: And so I would just say, hey, God's design is that kids leave the home. That design has been marred by sin. And there is something between the ages of about 13 to 25 where our kids seem less inclined to listen to us. And that is when we need other people in their lives saying the same things, because I can say something to my teenage boys or girl and I might get an eye roll. Our youth director says the same thing, and he's the wisest person to ever walk the earth. And so what does it look like to live in a community where it's not all the pressures on me to have this one really amazing large talk with my kids about these things, but where we're in a community where these kinds of conversations happen more naturally.
15: That's good.
17: That's really,
15: really
17: good. And it's true. It's hard to be as curious when it's an emotional topic.
14: Yeah.
17: And so we're very intentional about surrounding our kids with other people that were saying the same thing. And it just drove us crazy. We'd go to bed and like, we said the same thing for the last 4 years.
14: Right. I know.
17: But they finally heard it. And who cares?
13: Yeah. Who cares how?
17: Yes. Yep. We've traveled around the world, and I'm always amazed that families around the world bring incredible joy and impact, but they also really struggle with the same issues.
15: Yeah, I mean, it's amazing. They all have the same issues. The wife doesn't like her husband, husband doesn't like his wife, they can't resolve conflict, you name it. They don't know how really to make Jesus the center of their marriage. It's the same things we struggle with.
17: Exactly, but families make a difference in the world. Like, a family centered on Jesus impacts everyone.
15: That's why we do what we do. Every single day, we're trying to help marriages and families here, there, around the world find Jesus as the center of their marriage and find hope. And then not just see their marriage transform, but transform their neighborhood. And let me invite you to join us in this mission. What's that mean? Pray for us. We need your prayers. But also, I don't know if you know this, but this ministry is a donor-supported ministry. In other words, people give financially to make this happen. And we would love to have you as a partner.
17: Because we can't exist without you, without monthly partners reaching families for Jesus.
15: So if you'd like to join, here's all you need to do. 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And man, wouldn't it be a joy to be a partner with you? You can help change the world. Hey, I'm going to read something you put in your book proposal. Curious listening is marked by 5 practices.
13: Yeah.
15: We've talked about a couple, but non-judgment, open-mindedness, patience, empathy, and presence.
13: Yeah.
15: Any one of those you want to hit?
13: I've curated those from other sources. We didn't create these things, but we need to come up with a better acronym, but right now it's NOPE-P. That's how I remember it. So it's non-judgmental. It's not that we don't have views, but we're suspending our judgments just to understand the person. You asked for one, but I might just walk through real quick. Non-judgmental, open-ended questions. We talked about this, not yes or no questions, but questions that are going to give us a little more insight. We're patient. We're okay with awkward silences. We're trying to draw them out. We're trying to create an atmosphere without distractions. Well, that's actually present.
14: We're not getting defensive when we're patient.
13: We're not getting defensive when we're patient.
14: That's a big one. Yeah.
13: We're not thinking to respond when we're patient. But then empathy is an interesting one, because there are, I'm not looking to throw a match on a gas.
15: Do it. I'm going to fire. Throw a match on
13: that. So in certain circles, empathy is being painted as a bad thing. I don't know how much y'all have observed this, but empathy, it's like, no, we can't be empathetic, because then we're going to feel what they feel and be led astray. They would say things, we need to be courageous, we need to be bold. Well, it's a yes and for all of these things, but we can't throw the baby out with the bathwater. And, you know, in Hebrews, when the author of Hebrews says, for we do not have a high priest who is unable to sympathize with our weaknesses, that word sympathize literally in Greek means suffer with.
17: Wow.
13: That's what empathy is. We're suffering with something, somebody. We're trying to feel what they feel. So empathy is such an important part of it. And then I feel like present, this is what you do every day.
17: Well, let me say too, I think that's what Jesus did display. that empathy piece. Mm-hmm. He wasn't condoning their sin, but he was still empathetic with what they were going through. And I think it's both. It's very important. And I think it's really important for our kids to see that, because if we're not empathetic, I think our kids can see us as just being judgmental.
18: Yes.
17: Especially teenagers.
14: Yes.
17: So both have to be on display.
18: Mm-hmm. And we have to know, I love, again, back to that quote, you can't be curious and critical at the same time. I think just being aware, which one am I? There's no half and half. There's no 60-40. Where am I right now? And the other thing that I've done, and this works in the tense moments, and it works when I'm just tired of hearing somebody talk. You know, like I might be somebody outside the family and we have those moments. But I ask myself, all right, Jim, what would it look like to be curious right now? And it sounds so simple, but that one question, it kind of reshapes my mind, gives me new questions. And then I have this desire to be empathetic that I didn't have before.
17: I like that. Mm-hmm. And then what about the last one, being present?
14: Well, I think it's just giving someone your full attention. Like they have your face, your facial expressions are mirroring them. That makes you ask good questions, and that makes the person feel like you're present with them. You're not looking at your phone or, you know, glancing over here or there. Like you actually have my 100% undivided attention. And that goes so far these days because our attention spans are just so short now with our phones, right? To be locked in and really give you my eye contact, it's a rare thing.
18: Even if you are a good multitasker.
14: Yes, even if you are. As women, I feel like we think we can be present, you know, and still be cooking or doing whatever. But
15: well, it's interesting. We just did a marriage. Mm-hmm. We call them summits at our church, and we did three talks. So the first talk is on cell phones and marriage. I'm like, we'll do this one quick, and then we'll get to the other two, because the third one was on God's plan for sex, and then identity and how we try to find our identity from our spouse, not from God. After the conference, I was roaming around the lobby and there's hundreds of couples. And I talked to like four or five couples and I'm curious listening. Like, hey, what'd you think? Which session do you like the best? Every person I talked to said cell phones.
14: Hmm. Yeah.
15: Cell phones are like, we are so distracted. Mm-hmm. You said whatever you pay your attention to, you're attracted to. Hmm. I am not attracted to my spouse because my attention is on this little device.
14: Yeah.
15: That is a thing.
17: Yes.
15: You know, Ann calls this my other girlfriend. Oh, you're looking at your other girlfriend right now, you know, like a
17: but
15: text
17: I'm just
15: or whatever.
17: As guilty with all of that.
15: But that presence, think about that with our kids.
17: Mm. Yeah.
15: You've ever seen Simon Sinek's little thing about this? He has a little
18: Like I have, but I can't.
15: He just basically says, we have a real issue with this. If you have this in your hand, you're saying to anybody you're with, you're not the most important person to me.
14: Yes.
15: And he even says this, if you put it on the table, even turned over at lunch, you have just said to your friend, you don't matter. He goes, get rid of the phone.
14: Yeah.
15: This is a guy saying you need spaces in your life where you're present in somebody's life and the phone is not even near you.
14: Well, that's what counseling is, right? Like we go in a room and we have somebody's undivided attention and they're just focused on me asking me questions.
17: Feels good.
14: Yeah, it feels really good. We need those spaces outside of a counseling room.
15: Yeah.
14: We need people in our lives who are doing that.
18: One thing that I've started to really realize is the gift that you're giving somebody, like what a gift it is just to listen. Mm-hmm. And this goes into marriage, parenting,
15: look
18: vocation,
15: the eye,
18: occupation,
15: body posture, everything.
18: Think about the billions of dollars that are spent in America in the therapy realm. And 2015, we joined the Family Life Speaker team. And I started in 2016 asking, anytime I'd meet a mental health specialist, I'd ask him this question. If everybody, all your clients, had somebody in their life that loved them, listened well, and asked good questions, how many of those people would still be your clients? And in the general therapy range, there's certain psychiatrists and things that would be different, but general therapy, I got somewhere between 0 and 20% of those people would still be my clients because they don't have that in their life. I mean, would you say this? I don't know what percentage you would come up with, but
14: I'd have to think about that.
18: Resonates with you.
14: Mm-hmm, for sure.
18: And it just made me realize in my marriage, with my kids, as a pastor, but let's just even stay with spouse and kids. This is such an unbelievable gift that we can give people that unfortunately I need to remind myself so often that it is a gift and that I do want to give it to them. But when it goes well, and there's lots of time in our home that it doesn't, but when it goes well, it's really beautiful.
17: My best friend and I used to walk 4 to 5 times a week. Mm. We'd go for about 4 miles.
15: And they still would. She moved.
17: We talked the entire time. I felt seen.
15: I'd be driving down the road and look at it. Like, there they
17: but
15: are.
17: It was amazing of how healing that was. Yeah. And I felt like this was incredible. And then we'd pray at the end of that walk. And you're right, Angela. Like, I think that filled me up. Mm-hmm. And Jim, like, I'm not sure, like, I would need to see a counselor after that because it was therapy.
14: Yeah.
17: Therapy for my soul, my well-being, all of it.
15: I mean, I'll end with this. Think about this. If our homes...

0: into that space.
1: Yeah,
2: it's really good stuff.
3: Okay, you may not know this, but we want to hear from you.
2: Yeah, like literally hear you.
3: You can leave us a voice message with your questions, concerns, praise reports, or whatever. You know, maybe Dave said something that you totally disagree with.
2: Well, why'd you have to pick on me? Maybe it's you said
3: maybe,
2: something.
3: Probably.
2: Or maybe it was inspiring. See, I was nice.
3: No, I know you're always nicer than me.
2: I don't think so. Or maybe you just want us to answer a question or explore a certain topic. Whatever you want to say, you get to call and say.
3: All you have to do is go to speakpipe.com/family life today. 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
2: Again, it's speakpipe.com/family life today.
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4: 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So Theovision began recording scripture in those native languages, making God's word accessible in a completely different way. 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
5: The Lord Jesus Christ is called the Faithful Witness. Jerry Wiles says that title should motivate each of us in daily sharing our faith in the Lord.
6: When you read about or consider the lives of people like D.L. Moody, William Carey, Hudson Taylor, Amy Carmichael, and others, do you think about what it was that made them so great in the Lord's work? Actually, all the great Christians throughout history were human just like us. They simply discovered how to tap into the almighty power of God. Have you considered the fact that God is just as available to you as He was to them? Also, God is just as committed to responding to our prayers if we meet His requirements. James 5:17 says, Elijah was a man just like us. He prayed for rain, and it rained. He prayed for it to stop, and it stopped raining. The previous verse says, the prayer of a righteous person is powerful and effective. To be fruitful in winning others to Christ, we need God's power. This is Jerry Wiles reminding you that His power is available to you, and you can receive it by faith.
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7: 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When I am afraid, I will put my trust in You, in God, whose word I praise. In God, I have put my trust. I shall not be afraid. What can mere mortals do to me? Carry this verse with you this week. We're KHCB.
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4: Here's your local weather. The current temp, 86 degrees. The heat index is 89 degrees. The forecast for this afternoon, partly cloudy with a light breeze with a temp 88. Then this evening, some clouds here and there and somewhat breezy and the temp 82. Overnight, a few clouds with some light winds. The temp 76. Tomorrow, cloudy in the afternoon. Temps about 91. 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
5: You will love today's testimony. Hi, I'm Chuck Bentley with My Money Life from Crown. 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Through an interpreter, the participants learned the basics of faithful stewardship, giving, saving, spending, and managing resources in ways that honor the Lord. The pastor shared how impactful the seminar was both for him personally and the church congregation. He wrote, "Crown's God's Financial Principles Seminar has been a practical and transformative tool for our local church. Since I joined the church 3 years ago, our congregation has been praying for guidance on financial literacy. 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Personally, the seminar reinforced the importance of disciplined saving and intentional spending. I'm eager to apply these principles within my own home and serve as a model for others. I'm also excited to see how this biblical approach to giving and stewardship takes root in our congregation. Now that we have a spiritual foundation for giving, I'm confident we'll see a lasting positive impact on both our families and the church as a whole. I praise the Lord for this successful and much-needed seminar." Well, I loved hearing this report, and I hope you did too. I pray each participant grows deeper in their relationship with the Lord. Remember to thank the Lord for your ability to hear. Now, if you're burdened with credit card debt, Christian credit counselors can help. 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

If you have doubts when it comes to following the Lord Jesus, what do you do with those doubts? This is KHCB 105.7 FM Houston. How do we draw closer to Christ if we have doubts about our faith in Him? Hi, I'm Dawn Ray. Dr. Marlon de Blasio knows these questions and has three ways that we can thrive in our faith when it comes to the doubts that can creep in. ChristianPost.com, where he shares how we sometimes do face the intellectual challenges, especially if we're online, facing those questions, temptations, and skepticism. But truly, these struggles, they can become opportunities. The opportunity for us to go deeper and mature in our faith, because God, He remains faithful even when our faith feels oh so weak. And that's the first thing we need to understand, the difference between doubt and unbelief. Because just because we're challenged and have questions about following the Lord Jesus, it's not the same as rejecting Christianity. Doubts, they can cause us to examine what we believe, to think critically and grow stronger, understanding who God is and who we are in Christ. Christians, we can use discernment when we're encountering those persuasive, emotionally charged arguments. When we look to the scriptures, we find truth. 2 Corinthians 2:13, even when we are faithless, God remains faithful. And Ephesians 6:16, those flaming darts coming from the enemy, we are protected by using the shield of faith. And John 10:28, Jesus is promising His sheep will never perish and cannot be snatched from His hand. It's encouragement from God's Word on KHCB.

0: Back to Genesis with Dr. John Morris, scientist and creation researcher with the Institute for Creation Research. Dr. Morris, what are comets made of?
1: Chris, comets are sometimes referred to as dirty snowballs. They're mainly ice, but with a lot of solid particles mixed in. As a comet goes around the sun, the solar heat and solar wind vaporize part of the comet, and we see the tail as those particles are stripped away. Now we find that sometimes not only is the tail stripped away, but sometimes the head is lopped off, speeding up the comet's disintegration. Obviously, comets can't last too long, thus they are a strong sign of a recently created universe. The Bible refers to these comets as wandering stars that don't follow the standard motion of the stars or the planets. They were created on day 4 of creation week, back in Genesis.
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2: God's Word meets us right where we are, steady, true, and full of hope. This is KHCB's Verse of the Week from Psalm 56, verses 3 and 4. When I am afraid, I will put my trust in you, in God, whose word I praise. In God, I have put my trust. I shall not be afraid. What can mere mortals do to me? We're KHCB.

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Hi, I'm Dawn Ray. We're considering what we do with doubts this afternoon with the help of Dr. Marlon de Blasio, ChristianPost.com, with the things that we need to remember, like when we are regenerated, when we've been redeemed, and we understand that transaction has taken place, it's precious to us. And someone who doesn't have faith in Jesus simply cannot understand. Their spiritual eyes have not yet been open, but we've had a personal experience. We have come from darkness into light. That's what Jesus has done. And Acts 26:18 gives us that truth to open their eyes so that they may turn from darkness to light and from the dominion of Satan to God, that they may receive forgiveness of sins and an inheritance among those who have been sanctified by faith in Jesus. Don't forget 1 Corinthians 2:14. A natural man does not accept the things of the Spirit of God, for they are foolishness to him, and he cannot understand them because they are spiritually appraised. John 17, I have given them your word, and the world has hated them because they are not of the world, even as I am not of the world. We stand firmly on Scripture, who Jesus is and who redemptively he says we are in him. This is KHCB.

Lord said, "This is the way you shall bless the children of Israel. Yevarechecha Adonai v'yishmarecha. The Lord bless you and keep you. Ya'er Adonai ponavelecha v'chunecha. The Lord make his face to shine upon you and be gracious unto you. Yisa Adonai ponavelecha v'yasem lecha shalom. The Lord lift up his countenance upon you and give you peace."

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1: Welcome to the Bible Study with Robert Clark, Bible teacher of Houston, Texas. The Bible Study is a 15-minute look at God's Word with an emphasis of practically applying the truth of Scripture to our everyday lives. If you have a question about today's lesson, an address will be given at the close of the program. But now with today's Bible Study, here's Bob Clark.
2: Thank you, Bruce. What a delight it is for me to be able to direct your attention to the Word of God, and in a specific manner in one focus of thought regarding the glory and the greatness of our Lord Jesus Christ. Father and God, we are thankful for the Holy Scriptures and for thy grace and kindness in giving us this opportunity to speak to our radio family. We pray that by thy Holy Spirit there would be ministered truth that would edify and strengthen thine own and make those that are unbelievers mindful of the perfection and greatness of thy dear Son, in whose name we pray. Amen. In Matthew's Gospel, on chapter 16, we've come to the end of the section that is comparing that which was temporal and religious and external with that which was internal and effectual and lasting, not only in the life of the believer, the genuine heart and affections, but a long-lasting tenure of usefulness by the Spirit of God. The Lord Jesus has beckoned his disciples to follow him, sacrificially willing. Now he says at the end of Matthew 16, "Verily, verily, I say unto you, there be some standing which shall not taste of death till they see the Son of Man coming in his kingdom." Now that declaration has been given to the disciples that were there listening to his appeal, that they should first, once and for all, deny themselves. Second, once and for all, identify themselves with their portion in the cross, the cessation of their natural carnal life and experience, and then be constantly following him. He affirms that the Son of Man will come in his glory, and when he does come, he'll bring great reward with him. And I am sure for this purpose, the Holy Spirit of God is not only inspired that the writer maintain that little phrase, but then immediately introduces the thought that they will see the Son of Man coming in his glory. Now I draw this to your attention because of the three accounts of the transfiguration, that is the parousia of the Lord, his presence or his arrival. Matthew says in this gospel account, "You will see the Son of Man coming in his kingdom." In Mark's account, the words are recorded, "You will see the kingdom of God come with power." And Luke writes, "You will see the kingdom of God." And each of these phrases, very similar in content, in the three different gospels, Matthew, Mark, and Luke, each of the phrases is followed immediately by the transfiguration of our Lord Jesus Christ. Now this is a pattern, a picture of the return of our Lord. He has just affirmed to his disciples that when he will come with great glory. Now we read, "And after 6 days, Jesus taketh Peter, James, and John, his brother, and bringeth them up into an high mountain apart, and was transfigured before them. And his face did shine as the sun, and his raiment was as white as light. And behold, there appeared unto him Moses and Elias, talking with him. Then answered Peter and said unto Jesus, Lord, it is good for us to be here. If thou wilt, let us make here three tabernacles, one for thee, one for Moses, one for Elias. While he yet spake, behold, a bright cloud overshadowed them, and a voice out of the cloud, which said, This is my beloved Son, in whom I am well pleased. Hear ye him. And when the disciples heard it, they fell on their face and were sore afraid. And Jesus came and touched them and said, Arise and be not afraid. And when they had lifted up their eyes, they saw no man, save Jesus only. And as they came down from the mountain, Jesus charged them, saying, Tell the vision to no man, until the Son of Man be risen again from among the dead. Now, there is something rather interesting or unique about this whole experience. And the fact is that the Spirit of God has moved three authors, although not in contact with one another and writing at far different times for different purposes. Mind you, I have told you before, and I believe with authority, that Matthew is writing concerning the man who will be king of the nation of Israel, while Mark introduces to his readers the man, Christ Jesus, who is the servant of God. And Luke introduces the humanity of our Lord in a most remarkable manner, and emphasizing his human-like experiences and characteristics. And so these three men, writing at different times, have come together and each say, the Lord said, the Son of Man will be coming in his kingdom. The kingdom of God will come with power. You will see the kingdom of God. And each of them say, and in 6 days, Jesus was transfigured. So we know that transfiguration is an emblematic portent. It is a symbolism. It is a unique historical experience for Peter, James, and John, which was a foretaste, an anticipation of what it will be like when he comes in his great power. He comes in power and glory and majesty. These are the terms that are used by the different writers. Power is dunamis, that which is an essential dynamite-like force. Glory means the shining forth of quality or character. And his majesty, that is the magnificence, the splendor of his person and character. All of this was revealed to those three men on the top of that mountain. The three accounts vary in different ways. Matthew says his face shone as the sun, his raiment was white as light. And each of them had the idea of the Lord shining forth radiantly. One, although his clothing could be not made any whiter, even by the whiting of normal dyes and cleansing agents. Another said that his face shone like the sun. They had similar expressions, different aspects, emphasizing who he was, what he was doing, and what occurred at that particular occasion. But there's a uniformity of thought that when they were there on the mountain time, remember the Lord said, there be some standing here, and that was Peter, James, and John, some standing here which shall not taste of death till they see the Son of Man coming in his kingdom. There are three writers. Matthew and Luke say his face shone. Luke says, as he prayed, the mark of a man praying. But John writes this in his gospel, the Word was made flesh, and we beheld his glory, a glory as of the only begotten of the Father, full of grace and truth. That's John's way of describing the incident. It might be a good thing for you and me to remember that Peter, writing about this occasion, said, we are eyewitnesses of his majesty, great, glorious, magnificent, shining forth of our Lord, megaleotes, magnificence, splendor. That's how Peter described the occasion. And that was, of course, written in his epistle. So after 6 days, 5 days have gone by, a sixth day goes by, and then suddenly the Lord takes these three into a mountain. And fitting in, we don't know why waiting that period of time. I'm sure there are some would have ideas that are devotional, but doctrinally speaking, there's no very real good reason except it fit the purposes of God. And near the end of waiting one whole week, the Lord takes them up into a mountain. And when they're in the mountain apart by themselves, he was transfigured, a complete change. You must remember that the Holy Spirit writes in Philippians 2:7 that the Lord Jesus made himself of no reputation, took upon him the form of a servant, and was made in the likeness of man. And all of those expressions indicate to you and me that the Apostle Paul had in his mind there was a voluntary restraining, veiling, hindering what his real character and person was, because it would be impossible for them to tolerate it. You might remember that Moses, when he was on the mountain, his face just shone and radiated so much, they had to put a mask over his face to keep him from shining to the astonishment of those with whom he had to do. And there appeared unto them Moses and Elias, talking with them. Now Moses was the lawgiver, who also was dead and buried, and Elias was the prophet Elijah, who without dying was taken in a great fiery chariot alive into glory. Now we recognize that there was, at this particular time, there was no artist's work, there was no photographers, there was no video camera watching them have this experience or change. And so there is an added aspect of the uniqueness that their human eye could perceive the magnificence of the Lord Jesus Christ when he just pulled back the veil a little bit and allowed a peep at what he really was. He was transfigured, shone bright, bright as the sun in its glory, his face shining, and they were so impressed. But don't miss the fact that they also recognized Moses and Elias. They'd never seen a picture. They heard no descriptions. There's nothing defined in Scripture to tell us what Moses or Elias looked like. And yet the three of them realized that that was Moses and Elias. They were being spiritually, intellectually enlightened, a portent of what his kingdom is like and what his reign and rule shall be like, the implication that's what's coming for this world to be revealed in our Lord Jesus Christ. Why, it's an exciting thing. And Peter, but old Peter, he steps forward and he says, it's good for us to be here. Let's make a tabernacle. Let's put up a stand for all three of you, the Lord, Moses, and Elias. And that's not the reason for the appearance of Moses and Elias, the lawgiver and the prophet. Oh, they were there to confirm the fact that this was the Son of God, and he would talk about his great decease that he would accomplish at Jerusalem. This burned in their minds. It was such an exciting, dramatic occasion. And he was transfigured. Three times this word is used. In Romans 12, it's the believers that are not conformed to this world, but to be transformed, have a metamorphosis, a complete change. 2 Corinthians 3:18, the New English Bible says, transfigured into his likeness. The King James says we are changed into his image. Same word that is being used. So what has been accomplished by our Lord at that mountain in front of his disciples is being accomplished in our lives with a gradual, progressive development that we are, as believers, being changed into his image from glory to glory. And ultimately, since we are not to be conformed to this world, but be transformed by the renewing of our mind, what God did with the Lord Jesus Christ, he is seeking to do, according to Pauline epistles, in us, in you and me. If we will but yield ourselves to his power and authority, there shall be a dramatic change in our appearance, and we will be much like his beloved Son. And this is my beloved Son in whom I am well pleased, God said. Marvelous, isn't it? Their mind and their eye was to be focused upon the Lord, and God would change them to be like him. Is that true of you and me?
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Sharing the gospel since 1962, we are KHCB. Hi, I'm Dawn Ray. As we draw closer to the heart of Christ, what happens when we have doubts? Dr. Marlon de Blasio, ChristianPost.com, says three things. Understand the difference between doubt and unbelief. And remember, when someone is questioning something they can't understand, it's because their heart is still spiritually darkened. And thirdly, perseverance is key. Hebrews 11 will often call this the hallmark of faith, and study it really carefully, because what a wonderful chapter showing how generations of believers have overcome because they are persevering in the promises of God, standing firmly on what He has given us in the character of Himself and the power of His Word. And His Holy Spirit's at work. That's how the author of Hebrews has inspired us, giving us these examples. And then the truth of Hebrews 12, 1 and 2. Therefore, since we are surrounded by such a great cloud of witnesses, let us also run with endurance the race that is set before us, looking to Jesus, the founder, the author, and perfecter of our faith. We stand firmly in who God is and the transformative process that He has made happen in our lives. 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
1: Here's your local weather. The temp, 88 degrees. The heat index is 91 degrees. The forecast for this afternoon, partly cloudy with a light breeze with a temp, 88. Then this evening, some clouds here and there and somewhat breezy and the temp, 82. Overnight, a few clouds with some light winds. The temp, 76. Tomorrow, some afternoon clouds. Temps about 91. This is KHCB, helping you draw closer to Christ.
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3: Ever make a wrong turn? My life did. My parents took me to church all the time, so I knew right from wrong. But at 13, I rebelled. I skipped church to visit a friend, then fell off his roof and broke both wrists. I knew I'd made a wrong turn, but didn't care. When my wrists healed, I worked hard and became a basketball star. Then I changed schools just to be near a girl. Because I was an outsider, I didn't make the team, and my promising career ended. I began drinking and gambling, and by 15 was smoking pot, moving rapidly the wrong way. I quit school to get a job. I sorted garbage and sold scrap iron with a local garbage man till I could buy a truck and go into business myself. One day, I stopped on an old mountain road and sat there with a bottle of liquor assessing my life. I thought, what if I die today? I'd made plenty of wrong turns, but was powerless to change. The next Sunday I went to church. The preacher said, "Are you ready to die? Jesus paid the penalty for your sins." Later, I asked him if God could forgive everything. He assured me Christ would cover all my sins. I asked Jesus to forgive me and correct my wrong ways. With God, I'm headed right and love telling others that He can put anyone back on track. I'm Tommy Lewis. If the Son therefore shall make you free, ye shall be free indeed.
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2: What does a rapidly growing company need? Up until recently, the most common answer would have been a growing base of employees and probably ever-increasing venture capital to pay for that. But now, thanks to AI, the narrative is changing.

0: Take the website builder Butternut AI. According to the Wall Street Journal, this startup has 10,000 paying customers. At one point, there were 9 employees. Now it's just 4. 5 workers were laid off because they say AI agents could do the job, didn't need benefits, and could work 24/7. The logic was, give the work to AI, only hire a human if unavoidably necessary. Not all businesses will follow this trend, but it does raise the question, how valuable are people? The God of the Bible gives us this answer. Human beings are made in the image of God, and Jesus Christ was sent into this world to redeem people at the greatest imaginable cost. Welcome to Haven Today. I'm David Wolin, sharing the great story that's all about Jesus. We're continuing in a series called Navigating AI with Wisdom. I'd imagine there are some listening right now thinking, navigating AI? I don't even use AI. Why should I be thinking about it? Well, if you ever do a Google search or use a mapping app or voice text into your smartphone, you are already using AI. It's becoming almost unavoidable. But even if you're a minimal user, its presence is actively reshaping the world around you. One glance at the news headlines most days will confirm that.
1: 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You're hearing a story of promise where AI is this wonderful thing that's going to transform everything and make everything wonderful in our world. You hear a story of peril, which is that AI is the worst thing ever and it is just going to be the end of the world. And you hear a story of propaganda, which is basically that it's all hype. AI is not as big a deal as we think it is, and give it 5 years and we'll wonder what all the fuss was about. But as Christians, we can go to God's Word to see what story God's Word tells us about AI.
0: Pete Killingly will be back with us in a moment to help us do precisely that. 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This is our Father's world. 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The brand new book from Pete Killingly is called A Christian's Guide to AI. 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And here at Haven Today, we're excited to send you a copy of A Christian's Guide to AI. 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And we do need wisdom, don't we? But we know where to find it. Here's Sovereign Grace with Christ, our wisdom.

0: This is Haven Today. I'm David Wolin, and back with us again, Pete Killingly from the UK. Welcome back.
1: Hi, David. Good to be with you again.
0: Pete, you wrote this book called A Christian's Guide to AI, and I'm just so curious about this. When you set out to write it, what is it that you were planning to do? What kind of an effect or impact did you want it to have?
1: Yeah, well, I guess as you read all the news about AI and you hear all the commentary on online, you're hearing three different stories about AI. You're hearing a story of promise where AI is this wonderful thing that's going to transform everything and make everything wonderful in our world. You hear a story of peril, which is that AI is the worst thing ever and it is just going to be the end of the world. And you hear a story of propaganda, which is basically that it's all hype. AI is not as big a deal as we think it is, and give it 5 years and we'll wonder what all the fuss was about. And I think there's probably a little bit of truth in all three of those stories. But as Christians, we can go to God's word to see what story God's word tells us about AI. And what I found as I was researching this and I was giving talks on this in churches is that God's word has so much more to say than you might initially think on this topic. How we relate AI and truth, how we relate AI and justice, how we relate AI and human connection, how we relate AI and work, how we relate AI and learning, AI and the future and the end of the world. God's word has something to say about all of those things. So my book is short and accessible, and it's just designed to get us start thinking in those categories so we can see what God's got to say about it, not just what the world's got to say.
0: You began your book talking about all of the ways that you do use AI. It's really easy to come at these discussions with just why all these things are concerning or wrong, and yet this is very much a part of the world that we live in now, increasingly a part of almost every technology that we use. And so there are ways that even unwittingly, maybe we're using AI, but many of us are doing it on purpose, and it's not necessarily bad. So you just wrote a book. You've been engaged in academia. You've been a pastor. Now you're speaking, you know, in places of both power and influence in the UK. How are you using AI through this grid, biblical grid, in ways that you think this is an okay or a good way or a good use of AI?
1: You're right. It's so easy to talk about all the ways I'm not going to use it. So I am regularly giving talks, writing speeches and things like that. I am not going to use AI to write my talk for a church on this topic, because actually I think that's something God's calling me to do. And as I depend on the Spirit, God helps me to do that. But there are plenty of ways in research I will use it. So if I'm trying to think of some Bible verses on a certain topic, before what I might have done is used Google or one of my Bible reference books to say, okay, all the Bible verses on this topic in the Old Testament or whatever else. But now sometimes I will use AI for that. And the reason is I can customize that search almost to the nth degree, and I can I can really get exactly the output I'm looking for. Now, that comes with a caution, because AI gets things wrong all the time. Yes. And so if I'm asking for all the Bible verses that refer to this topic in this book of the Bible, I'm going to go and check every single one of them. I am never going to go, oh, great, thanks, AI, copy, paste, boom, and then you go and give your talk and you're making up stuff. And then you're responsible for that, not AI. That's your fault, not AI's fault.
0: That's right.
1: But as a research tool, I can find it really, really helpful.
0: Not all that long ago, I was doing something similar, and AI referred me to 2 Timothy chapter 7. And I paused for a second, and I thought, I'm 99.99. No, I'm 100% sure. There is no, you know, seventh chapter to that epistle. That's a big one, but I've seen AI also just leave out words or give me a translation that does not exist. And so it does become one of my cardinal rules. I agree with you. It's like a super fast concordance for aggregating certain passages or calling them up quickly or finding them quickly. But I've got a rule for myself that I never use what it gives me as the verse or passage. I go directly to the Bible and my Bible software, pull it up directly so that I know with confidence that I'm referencing the actual words of Scripture. And that is really, really, I think, important for any Christian who uses AI in connection to their Bible.
1: Absolutely. But here's a fun story about AI and Bible study. So I'd written a talk for a church, and what I will sometimes do, another thing I use it for, is for review and comment. So I've written this seminar, I'll upload it to AI and I say, okay, give me 10 ways this can be improved. And you know, 5 of them are rubbish and a couple of them, oh, okay, actually that's a good point. And I can then think about how to incorporate the changes it suggests if I want to, or reject them if not. And I went back and forth with AI on this. And I think I might've asked, okay, can you now suggest a title for the talk? Which again, titles I'm not good at coming up with. And then because I'm British, I finished by saying thank you to AI, and it said, no problem. And then it said, I'll be praying for you as you give your talk. Oh, I lost about an hour of my work day because you may question whether this was a good use of my time, but I am now interrogating AI. I'm like, will you be praying for me? Because I was just like, where's this come from? What rabbit hole are we going to explore with this? And then very quickly, AI is apologizing, saying, no, I won't be praying for you. I just wanted to express my support in a language that, in your kind of language, I'm very sorry. And then I say, are you?
0: yeah. Are you capable of want? Are you capable of sorrow and regret?
1: I know.
0: Are you?
1: So, yeah, I think it was a Thursday afternoon at work, and as I didn't have any immediate deadlines, and I lost a bit of time just going back and forth with AI on that. But it speaks to something. AI is always trying to mirror back to you what it thinks you want to hear. So AI is amazing at flattery. It's amazing at telling you how wonderful you are. It's amazing at giving you the language it thinks will resonate with you. I'm even doing it now. I'm saying it thinks it will. AI doesn't think, but our words run out if we can't use words like that. But it's always reflecting back to you that kind of thing. And we just need to be so aware that AI is actually, it is designed to keep you using it, to keep you depending on it. And it's all baked in.
0: It's an interesting thought too, to think about the way that AI is shaping us as we use it. You talk about this at one point in the book. There is a Christian or faith-based AI company out there that I'm aware of as well that speaks of AI as neutral or at least amoral. But you pushed back on that. I thought that was helpful, and that relates to what you were just saying.
1: Yeah, there is that narrative, isn't there? That AI is not good, it's not bad, it's just a tool. It's down to us how we use our tools. And I do get that. I think there is something in that, but I just really dislike that language of neutrality when it comes to tech, because I don't think there's anything neutral in this world. Neutral implies it has no effect. It's not going anywhere. If a car is in neutral, it's not moving. And the reality is that tech is not passive. Tech shapes us as we use it. So we use technology to shape the world around us. And you could think even of the most basic examples of technology, like a shovel. We use the shovel to shape the world around us. But at the same time, the technology in turn shapes us. So if you're using a shovel all the time, you're going to develop different muscles in your arms, and you're going to get calluses on your hands.
0: Yeah.
1: And it's the same with more modern technology. So think of GPS. Well, we use that to navigate the world. Great, that makes navigation easier. But the more we use GPS, actually, the less good we are at navigating without it. And that part of our brain that is designed for location, we're less good at, because we're not spending time with that. We're not using that part of the brain very, very much. And so that's fine. I don't have a problem using GPS, but what I've got to recognize is that GPS isn't neutral. GPS is a tool that shapes me in some way. And then I need to think, well, is it worth it? And I, on balance with GPS, I think probably yes. But with other things, it's perhaps not. And so this idea that tech is neutral, I think is, I don't mean this in a harsh way, but I think it's slightly naive about the power tech can have on us and the way it shapes us when we use it repeatedly over the years.
0: Oh, for sure. And I mean, GPS is one thing, a shovel is another thing, but we're talking about LLMs, large language models, that are trained on vast amounts of human words and writings. We are not neutral. we are not morally neutral blank canvases either. I mean, I evaluate systems of government based on this as well. If we think human beings are either intrinsically good or at best morally neutral, then things that would be dangerous if that wasn't true, you know, cease to be concerns. But biblically, we come at it and say, well, no, we have a sinful bent that is an absolute in this world and predictable. And therefore, the things that we use or depend on or create ought to anticipate that, or they themselves become extremely dangerous, like a car that's in neutral, to use your example, on a hill. You know, like it's got weight and inertia, and it'll collide with somebody, you know, all on its own. And similarly, our sinful bent does that. Yeah.
1: Yeah, absolutely. Yeah. And so, you know, I think we've got to remember that Genesis 3 happened. So Genesis 1 and 2 happened. We are glorious. We're made in the image of God, yet also Genesis 3. So we are fallen, and our hearts have this tendency to turn away from God, to turn inwards. But also creation is now fallen. Creation's groaning. So if creation's groaning, why on earth would we say AI is neutral or anything technological is neutral? And I think if we recognize that everything we're interacting with is in this fallen world, then that helps us again to have wisdom as we walk through this world rather than naivety.
0: Yeah. Okay, and so that's a good segue to something else you talked about in your book. So we've got this idea of truth and facts, and there's also wisdom. And there's also what we do with that wisdom. I heard you use a phrase that our friend at Haven, Kelly Kapik, has used on the air a few times, criticizing this idea that we're not brains on sticks. There is far more to us. And the way that our learning and our knowledge, it's not just fact recall, there's something else going on. That's good for us. That connects to our understanding of humanity. But then as it relates to wisdom and truth and the way AI represents or doesn't represent that, that's really, really important to think about. So suss that out for us. Let's talk about AI as it relates to truth and wisdom.
1: I mean, we've got all the truth issues we've already talked about. This AI just getting things wrong. When we talked about that in terms of Bible study, but it's the more you use it, the more you're like, oh, you got that wrong. And yeah, so AI just has those factual errors. There's also issues of bias as well. If you want to treat AI as some perfectly accurate encyclopedia, you're going to end up misled. The Gospel Coalition have done some research on using different large language models and asking basic Christian questions such as, did Jesus really rise from the dead? Is there a God? And some of these large language models gave mildly pro-Christian answers, and some of them gave non-Christian answers. And we think so that there is bias built into all of them. So we've got all these issues around truth, but I think where it gets really interesting is where you then, as you said, where you bring wisdom into the frame, because we are living in an age of information. We're drowning in information, and there is so much out there. And with AI, you can get the information you want, and once you've confirmed it's accurate, you can get it into the format you want and all of this. But what information isn't able to do is... Well, it's not wisdom. And knowing what to do with information and how to live and how to use the information you have in a way that glorifies God, which is part of what wisdom involves, AI is never going to be able to do that. And so as we're living in this world where information's everywhere and all our friends, all our Christian friends, all our non-Christian friends, we're all drowning in it, wisdom is what stands out. And wisdom is what we're called to cultivate. And the good news is wisdom is what we can ask God for. And he promises if you ask for it, James chapter 1, he will give it to us. And so I think wisdom is an area where we can really be distinctive if we seek wisdom, not just information.
0: Yeah, which is why it's so critical to be formed by the Word of God and by the indwelling Spirit of God, because wisdom is more than just facts understood. It requires you to answer questions and have a reference point, like what is good or what is right or what is best, what is pleasing and glorifying to God. And it gives us a goal or a telos or a purpose in mind to pursue, because we want to get from here to there. We want to do something with the facts that we know and the things we've understood. And ChatGPT or Grok or Claude or, you know, anything else has not been formed as a person by the word of God and the spirit of God within them, that's something that we uniquely have to bring and have deeply fixed within us, such that we're not going to be swayed by the random advice or the most likely word that follows the next, you know, as the large language
1: yes.
0: models lead us.
1: Yeah, absolutely. And this has been true of every tool that's ever existed. No tool's ever been able to bring us wisdom. That's always been something that as humans we're called to do. But the difference with AI, and it's kind of bringing us full circle, is that because it comes across as intelligent, it appears intelligent, it talks like a human, that means that we sometimes just give to it more credence than we should.
0: Well, Pete Killingly, the author of A Christian's Guide to AI. This is a brand new book. It is just hot off the press, so to speak. And I'm so glad that we're able to be part of releasing this. It's very, very timely. And you're speaking into a moment that desperately needs clear biblical thinking. So once again, Pete Killingly from the UK, thank you so much for being with us.
1: Thanks so much, David, for having me. Thank you for listening.

0: ancient wisdom for modern times. J.J. Heller and Be Thou My Vision. This is Haven Today. I'm David Wolin. Well, you heard this program today. There will be another one tomorrow, pointing you and countless listeners to trust and rest in Christ. And this is because listeners like you respond as the Spirit moves them to give and support this ministry of Haven Today. 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I'm David Wolin. Won't you come back again next time? We'll be keeping it all about Jesus. It's The Great Story here on Haven Today.
1: Sing to the Lord a new song. Sing to the Lord all the earth. That's Psalm 96, verse 1, and that's the heart behind Songs for Sunday on KHCB. Hi, I'm John Gager, and if you're looking for encouraging hymns and worship music, join me every Sunday morning from 6 to 9 Central. Together, we'll lift our voices, focus our hearts, and begin the day praising God. This is KHCB, helping you draw closer in your walk with Jesus Christ.
2: I'm Ruth Kramer with Mission Network News. Ethiopia's on the brink of war, and refugees need your help. Stick around for the details. Then later, learn a new way to learn from God's Word. Mission 66 coming your way in just a few moments. We'll begin today in Ethiopia, where rebel groups in the Tigray region renewed their fight against government forces last month, raising fears that conflict will cross borders. Despite the rebel opposition, Ethiopia's prime minister was sworn in for his second term yesterday. Greater Reach Alliance supports church planters serving Sudanese refugees in camps throughout South Sudan. John with GRA knows the cycle that conflict creates.
3: The countries kind of exchange refugees as they drive their own people from their land. They value power, they value the resources, but they have little or no regard for their people.
2: 19.5 million people in Sudan face crisis levels of food insecurity, according to the United Nations.
3: Here you have war in Sudan, displacing thousands and millions. You have war in Ethiopia. You have pending war in South Sudan. The only answer is the intervention of God.
2: Ask God how he would have you take Great Commission action in the suffering.
3: The people of God need to become concerned about the things that concern God. But for the Christian, God says, I have more for you. You are part of my plan.
2: Next, over 3.5 million people have been affected by above-average seasonal flooding in Thailand. Authorities warn of more rain in the days to come as communities scrambled to prepare for the next deluge. A3 held annual meetings in Bangkok at peak inundation. CEO Joe Hanley says,
4: in the midst of these kinds of seasons, that's the ideal time to be a witness. Oftentimes, people will say, you know, why do you reach out to us? Why are you helping us? And that gives the opportunity to share the hope and truth of Christ.
2: A3 develops cohorts to build and sustain church leaders around the world. With networks established throughout Asia, Thailand is the one place where A3 doesn't have a foothold yet.
4: We literally, within the last few months, have been talking about opening Thailand. A lot of our alumni from predominantly China are already here holding church and doing pretty significant ministry.
2: The uncertainty and chaos created by disaster could soften hearts to the gospel.
4: This is a nation that, by and large, is unreached. It's a Buddhist nation and agnostic nation, and the percentage of believers here is very small. For A3, it's an opportunity for the gospel on multiple fronts.
2: And 99% of the world now has some scripture in their language. Despite this, John Fugler with Transworld Radio says,
5: there's a Bible literacy crisis. Not that people can't read the Bible, but they don't understand what they're reading or they're hearing.
2: The Mission 66 audio program seeks to bridge this gap in understanding.
5: Mission 66 is a chapter-by-chapter commentary of the whole Bible, from Genesis to Revelation. And it really is not speaking to the theological expert, but really a secular audience.
2: This material is designed to be accessible and applicable to unbelievers, new believers, and mature Christians alike.
5: Basic enough for them to understand, but deep enough for someone who's been in the scriptures for a long while to gain something from, to apply it to their life.
2: The program originated in Portuguese and now exists in 8 languages. And the English version of Mission 66 can be found online and on several podcast platforms. As TWR works to translate and contextualize this resource for other languages, including African French, pray that it would open people's eyes and hearts to the true gospel. 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

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As we draw closer to the heart of Christ, I'm Dawn Ray, and I'm so excited about this coming Saturday, the 10th of October, now 4 days away, celebrating God's work through FEBC, Far East Broadcasting Company, for 80 years. 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And October 10th, we're going to be thanking him for how he has grown FEBC into 260 stations in 50 countries. Bob Bowman, he was one of the co-founders of FEBC, and in 1947, this is what he said: 1 billion people whose lives are in a turbulent existence live in the Far East today, and they too must have the assurance of our Savior's redeeming love. I hope you're going to be there. I cannot wait to meet you. The details about this Selah and FEB celebration are on our website, khcb.org/events. khcb.org/events. Jesus said, "The harvest is plentiful, but the laborers are few." And we are celebrating all that he has done through FEBC with the music of Selah. khcb.org/events.

0: This is Max MacLean. The story of the Bible is a divine drama of how God would redeem his people from their sin. And this is how it was done. Listen to the Bible from Mark 15. They brought Jesus to the place called Golgotha, which means the place of the skull. Then they offered him wine mixed with myrrh, but he did not take it. And they crucified him. Dividing up his clothes, they cast lots to see what each would get. It was the third hour when they crucified him. The written notice of the charge against him read, "The King of the Jews." They crucified two robbers with him, one on his right and one on his left. Those who passed by hurled insults at him, shaking their heads and saying, "So, you, who are going to destroy the temple and build it in 3 days, come down from the cross and save yourself." In the same way, the chief priests and the teachers of the law mocked him among themselves. "He saved others," they said, "but he can't save himself. Let this Christ, this King of Israel, come down now from the cross that we may see and believe." Those crucified with him also heaped insults on him. At the sixth hour, darkness came over the whole land until the ninth hour. And at the ninth hour, Jesus cried out in a loud voice, "Eloi, Eloi, lama sabachthani," which means, my God, why have you forsaken me?" When some of those standing near heard this, they said, "Listen, he's calling Elijah." One man ran, filled a sponge with wine vinegar, put it on a stick, and offered it to Jesus to drink. "And leave him alone now. Let's see if Elijah comes to take him down," he said. And with a louder cry, Jesus breathed his last. The curtain of the temple was torn in two from top to bottom. And when the centurion who had stood there in front of Jesus heard his cry and saw how he died, he said, "Surely this man was the Son of God." Mark 15. Listen to the Bible. It's great for the soul.
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Ministries that have a heart for the gospel, that's why KHCV shares needhim.org. 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And organizations like the Billy Graham Evangelistic Association, the Campus Crusade for Christ, Ron Hutchcraft Ministries, Luis Palau Evangelical Association, all of these folks got together and wanted a safe place for people to talk about what it means to know Jesus. 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That way, those conversations can be had, the questions can be answered. What does it mean to know Jesus, to walk with Him, to have a personal relationship with God Himself? There are a lot of answers that we want to give you from the scriptures, and that's why we make the link available through our website and the KHCB app. Just look for those two words, know Jesus.

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1: Here's your local weather. The temp, 88 degrees. The heat index is 91 degrees. The forecast for this afternoon, partly cloudy with a light breeze with a temp, 88. Then this evening, a few clouds and somewhat breezy, 81 degrees. Overnight, a cloud here and there with a bit of wind. The temp, 76. This is KHCB, helping you draw closer to Christ.
2: Shalom, I'm Mitch Glazer, president of Chosen People Ministries. 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Yet if we read the Bible from a Jewish perspective, understand

0: understanding the author's point of view and the geographical and historical context, then the movie instantly turns to vivid color. And details we never knew existed before come to life. 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The Levitical calendar paints a beautiful picture of God's love and grace and provision for the Jewish people and for the rest of mankind. And these appointed times help us better understand not only the Jewish people, but the God of the Jewish people, the God of Abraham, Isaac, and Jacob.
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2: When life feels loud, God's Word still whispers the truth. Right now, draw closer with a KHCB verse of the week from Psalm 56, verses 3 and 4. When I am afraid, I will put my trust in you, in God, whose word I praise. In God, I have put my trust. I shall not be afraid. What can mere mortals do to me? We are KHCB.

Jesus, he didn't always receive what he asked for when he prayed. 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Hi, I'm Dawn Ray. Maybe that statement jars you as it did me when I read it at blackaby.org. I'll say it again. Jesus did not always receive what he asked for, but his prayers were always heard and always answered. Mark 14, Hebrews 5. And when we want to learn to pray, we want Jesus to be our model because he was submitted to the authority of the Father, and that's why his prayers were always heard and always answered, though he didn't always get what he asked for. If we look to the Garden of Gethsemane, when Jesus was asking the Father, if there is any other way, if this cup of death and paying the penalty for my sin and yours could pass by me, that would be great. But he said, nevertheless, not my will, but yours. Therein lies one of the reasons that his prayers were always heard and always answered. If we're not thinking that the Holy Spirit has any power in our life and we're not spending time talking to the Lord, maybe it's because we are just checking it off our list. It's one of those things we've dialed in and then we've rushed off to the next appointment. Spending time seeking the Father's will, abandoning our own, and submitting ourselves to the authority of what God wants to work in our lives. That's the model Jesus lived for us. 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

0: Messages like this remind us why KHCB matters. Here's what someone had to say.
1: Thank you so much for what you've done and for what you're doing. I pray God will just bless whatever you're doing now. I know it's good and profits. Whatever you do, it grows. So I just thank you. Bless your family. And thank you, KHCB.
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Well, all I can do is pray. Have you ever made that statement? This is KHCB 105.7 FM Houston. Hi, I'm Dawn Ray, and I have made that statement, all I can do is pray, more than I care to admit. Every time it comes out of my mouth, I sense the Lord saying, prayer is not a substitute for hard work. Prayer is the work. And Blackaby.org is echoing that. God, He does things in our lives and through our lives by prayer that He does in no other way. Think about it. When we pray, our attention is turned toward Him. Then we're more receptive to align ourselves, our lives, our thinking with His will. When we get into His Word, we're being equipped with the mind of Christ. And it's His power that is going to be at work through teaching us in His Word. Instead of racing off to the next appointment, when we lose ground because we're just checking our prayer time off of the list of things we have to do today. His Spirit, it's not going to empower us if we're just absolutely oblivious to what He's even trying to tell us in His Word. He requires our complete attention, and that's when His powerful presence, the work of His very own Spirit, will get in there and start to change us and then change the world around us for His purpose and His glory. Prayer, it is the work. 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
1: 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I think I agree with my friend Caden. Tacos are pretty fabulous. 4.5 billion are consumed annually here in the States. Did you know the hard shell taco was made popular back in the 50s? Taco Bell. And the Guinness World Record for the largest taco ever made, stretched over 246 feet long, was filled with carnitas. Oh, my tummy's grumbling. That happened in Mexico in 2011. So if you're thinking about making tacos for dinner tonight, hard shell, soft shell, celebrating National Taco Day, Bonnie Bemet is going to keep you company, keep you focused on the encouragement from the scriptures, music that points us to the Lord, and words of encouragement so that we can draw closer to the Lord even while we're cooking dinner or if we're on the roadways. It's The Journey Home with Bonnie, beginning in just moments on KHCB. And if you have to step away, I hope you've already done this, but downloading that free KHCB app will keep you connected so that you can get that encouragement that we constantly need, don't we? Words from the Lord here on KHCB.
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8: Here's your local weather. The temp is currently 90 degrees. The heat index is 94 degrees. The forecast for this evening, scattered clouds with a light breeze, 81 degrees. Overnight, a few clouds and somewhat breezy, the temp 76. And then tomorrow, a few clouds with some light winds, 90 degrees. Thursday, lots of sunshine, temps about 91. 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
9: Good afternoon. Welcome to The Journey Home on KHCB. I'm Bonnie Bement, and I hope you can join me for today's journey until 6 o'clock Central for a Tuesday afternoon. And as we begin the journey, I wanted to begin with a very familiar psalm and some words of encouragement for you today, wherever you are on your journey with the Lord. Robert Morgan, who wrote the book Then Sings My Soul, he compiled many hymn stories, and we have used some of those excerpts in the hymns of the month. But he also put together a book called 100 Bible Verses Everyone Should Know by Heart. And so I just wanted to share one of those Bible verses today, which I think you may know quite a few of those verses, which is Psalm 23. And he said, Psalm 23 doesn't say the Lord is a shepherd or the Lord is the shepherd. It says,

The Lord is my shepherd. And if he is my shepherd, I will not lack peace and provision, for he gives green pastures and still waters. I shall not lack hope and encouragement, for he restores my soul. And I shall not lack guidance, for he leads me in paths of righteousness for his name's sake. I'll share a few more of those points from Psalm 23 throughout today's journey, but let's begin by thanking the Lord that he is my shepherd. He is your shepherd. This is The Journey Home as we draw closer to our shepherd.

This is The Journey Home. And today, some words of encouragement from Psalm 23. Robert Morgan, writing a book titled 100 Bible Verses Everyone Should Know by Heart. And I know many people know this psalm by heart, or at least some of the verses. And so he says, because we are memorizing this verse and this chapter, we're reminded that in Psalm 23, the Lord is my shepherd. And because he is my shepherd, I will not lack. And he says, I will not lack guidance, for he leads me in the paths of righteousness for his name's sake. And I shall not lack deliverance in tough times, for he's with me, even in the valley of shadows. Those words of promise from Psalm 23, that the Lord will lead you and guide you in the path to go on your journey. He will also be there to provide deliverance in tough times, for he's with you in the valley of shadows, and he won't let go as you walk through that valley. He is there with you and will guide and lead on your journey. So words of promise for us today from Psalm 23. This is The Journey Home. I'm Bonnie. Thanks for joining me today as we walk with the Lord and come close to him, draw close to him, and are able to come into the Holy of Holies, to the throne room, to the throne of grace, where we find that mercy and find grace to help in our time of need. So let's draw closer to Jesus, our shepherd.

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Selah with a reminder. The Lord is watching over us. His eye is on the sparrow. I know he cares for me. Well, Selah coming in just a few days to Houston for the 80th anniversary of the Far East Broadcasting Company, known as FEBC, joining Ed Cannon and that ministry to celebrate 80 years of taking the message of Jesus Christ to many locations to hear the good news. 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And you can find out more about this event and getting tickets for it online at khcb.org/events, khcb.org/events. Join Ed Cannon, Selah, and some of the KHCB team that will be there to celebrate this wonderful evening of FEBC. That's coming up this Saturday at 7 o'clock. This is The Journey Home. This is KHCB, helping you draw closer to Jesus Christ, your Savior and Shepherd.

0: singing of God's love forever, praising him for that everlasting love that he gives to anyone. He loves us all and loved us so much, sending Jesus Christ to be our Savior. Good afternoon. You're listening to The Journey Home on KHCB. I'm Bonnie, and following the journey each evening is Turning Point with Dr. David Jeremiah. And now, as we're in the month of October, he's begun a new series. It's called The Battle for Your Soul, 31 Biblical Secrets of Spiritual Warfare, encouraging us to stand strong. So you can tune in tonight at 6 o'clock Central, following the journey, to hear the beginning of this series, The Battle for Your Soul, Turning Point with Dr. David Jeremiah, right here on KHCB. Well, the journey is on the air till 6 o'clock Central, but right now we're going to pause and hear from Johnny. She always encourages us with scripture and a promise from God's word, and then more music here on the journey on KHCB.
1: Hi, I'm Johnny Erickson Tata, and the other day I read this quote by George Mueller. He said, "I look at a stonecutter hammering away at a rock 100 times without so much as a crack showing in it, yet at the 101st blow, it splits in two. It was not that one blow that did it, but all that had gone before. And so it is with persevering prayer." Don't you love that? Because we can grow weary of praying, especially when we've asked for the same thing over and over. Like, "Lord, please give me a pain-free day," or, "Father, please bring back my wandering child." Friend, we must be like the stonecutter who doesn't give up, but keeps hammering away at that rock. For it is not the one prayer that brings the change, but the hundreds of prayers that have gone up before. So remember what Colossians chapter 4 says, "Continue steadfastly in prayer," and watch for that rock to break in your life.
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Today, some words of promise from Psalm 23. The Lord is my shepherd, so I will not lack peace and provision. He gives green pastures and still waters. I will not lack hope and encouragement. He restores my soul. I will not lack guidance. He leads me in paths of righteousness for his name's sake. And I will not lack deliverance in tough times, for he's with me even in the valley of shadows. I'll share the other four parts that we won't lack from this psalm. Some words and encouragement from Robert Morgan on the journey home today on KHCB. Thanks for listening. Join me for the next hour right here as we draw closer to our shepherd.

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1: Here's your local weather. The temperature, 89 degrees. The heat index, 92 degrees. The forecast for this evening, scattered clouds with a light breeze, 81 degrees. Overnight, a few clouds and somewhat breezy. The temp, 76. And then tomorrow, a few clouds with some light winds, 90 degrees. Thursday, lots of sun. Temps about 91. 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
2: You can call us if you have a question on a new law or ordinance in your community. And we're glad to talk with your local lawyer.
3: That's Attorney David Gibbs Jr. And this is the Legal Alert from the Christian Law Association.
2: Joey pastored a small church in his town, but also routinely went soul winning each weekend. On one Saturday, a police officer stopped Pastor Joey and told him that there was a new ordinance being passed that would require him to not be on this particular part of city land. Pastor Joey tried to look up the ordinance but found the language confusing, so he called us at the Christian Law Association hoping we could give him some help. Our attorneys were more than happy to review this new ordinance and provide Pastor Joey in-depth analysis on what it meant for him and how to ensure his religious rights were protected. It's always wise to get information so that you know what you're dealing with. And if you have a local lawyer that's been good for your town, good for your ministry, be sure to ask us. We'll be glad to give that information to them so that they can help you further. In America, new laws can change things. Be sure you know exactly what they require.
3: Our free newsletter addresses lots of issues, like the ones we've been discussing today. 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Christianlaw.org.

Good afternoon. This is The Journey Home on KHCB. I'm Bonnie. Thanks for joining me for this hour as we worship the Lord together and give thanks to Him for all He has done for us today. We're also going through Psalm 23 as Robert Morgan wrote a book encouraging us to memorize God's Word, 100 Bible verses everyone should know. And Psalm 23 has wonderful verses in here that tell us that the Lord is my shepherd. And because He is my shepherd, He says, we will not lack these things. And so we continue on where He says, I will not lack protection, for His rod and staff comfort me, and He prepares a table for me in the presence of my enemies. And I shall not lack help and healing in all the events of life, for He anoints my head with oil. Those promises from Psalm 23, you will not lack protection, you will not lack help and healing. So we give thanks to the Lord for this promise in Psalm 23 and for all that He has done for us. Let's worship Him. We're going to hear the hymn of the month, which is a worship hymn, O Worship the King, written by Robert Grant, published in 1833. And some of the words in the hymn tell us that God is our shield and defender, that He is the Ancient of Days. You can read the history of how Robert wrote this hymn. It's online at khcb.org/hymn. Or it's also in the October newsletter. You can request a free copy by calling 888-777-KHCB or request it online at khcb.org. So as we are on the journey together, let's worship the King.

0: I shall not be afraid. This month, memorizing verses on this theme, and this week, two verses in Psalm 56, verses 3 and 4. When I am afraid, I will put my trust in you. In God, whose word I praise, in God I have put my trust. I shall not be afraid. What can mere man do to me? Psalm 56, verses 3 and 4. Words David wrote from his own personal experience. These are words that we can claim as well. When I am afraid, I will put my trust in God. The weekly memory verse, Psalm 56, verses 3 and 4 on KHCB. This is The Journey Home, helping you draw closer to Jesus Christ.
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giving thanks to the Lord for all that he does for us. And we read of those things in Psalm 23. Today we've been talking about Psalm 23, that the Lord is my shepherd, and because he is my shepherd, I will not lack. And so going through the entire chapter and now seeing that I will not lack endless blessings, for my cup overflows and goodness and mercy will follow me all my days. That reminder from Psalm 23, you will not lack endless blessings, for your cup overflows and goodness and mercy follows you all your days. We give thanks to the Lord for his goodness and his mercy. And we'll conclude the last portion of the chapter and then review it before we come to the end of our journey today on KHCB. I'm Bonnie. Thanks for joining me on the journey home as we draw closer to Jesus, our shepherd.

0: Breakpoint, a daily look at an ever-changing culture through the lens of unchanging truth. For the Colson Center, I'm John Stone Street. According to a recent report in The Independent, at least 100 preteen children in the United Kingdom have been forced into marriages in the last 5 years. That includes 62 under the age of 11 and 27 that were under the age of 6. According to Dame Jasvinder Sangera, who ran away from home as a child to avoid a forced marriage and now runs a charity in the UK, the actual numbers are probably higher, given how UK authorities failed to act to stop the widespread grooming gangs and other abuses of children. As she was quoted in the article as saying, quote, "I know that when schools open in September, there will be missing children. Is someone going to ask where they are, or are they simply just going to go off the school roll? Or children will come back engaged or even married," end quote. In fact, all the way back in 2005, the British government established the Forced Marriage Unit in order to coordinate a response to the crisis between schools and family members and law enforcement. Though a good sign the government wants to take the issue seriously, how on earth did British society devolve to the point that they need a task force on forced marriage? And according to the government department responsible for immigration enforcement in the UK, no particular culture should be blamed for child marriages. Forced marriage, they said, is not a problem specific to one country, religion, or culture. There's no archetypal victim or perpetrator, and no two cases are the same, end quote. Of course, in reality, forced child marriage is not really a general British problem at all. It's a problem unique to various Muslim communities within the UK. As Ayan Hirsi Ali noted, while it's good that some media outlets called on the government to increase its efforts, they've all practiced self-censorship when it comes to describing who's actually doing this. As Ali put it, in its coverage of the dark underbelly of modern multicultural Britain, the words Islam or Muslim never appear. Why not? Who else is marrying off five-year-olds? It's a similar tactic that was taken by several prominent media outlets reporting on the 25th anniversary of 9/11. For example, the New York Times published a piece entitled, "After 9/11, Islamophobia Shaped a Generation of Muslim New Yorkers." Some school curricula equivocated on whether Osama bin Laden was really behind the attacks, or asked students to question why he hated the West so much to begin with. In a brilliant article in Tablet, Ayan Hirsi Ali argued that what media coverage of Muslims so often neglects to mention is what Muslims actually believe. This is the case with 9/11 terrorist leader Muhammad Atta, for example. As Ali put it in her article, quote, "There is no political program and no mention of foreign policy or economic grievances in the document. There's only a young Muslim man in a German apartment arranging to sacrifice his life to Allah in the confidence that Allah will reward his martyrdom in the life to come," end quote. Downplaying religious zealotry is not only to misunderstand what motivates Islamic terror, it has led us to very foolish responses. As Ali concluded in her piece, and I quote, "It's frankly insane to demand that the West recognize the right of our enemies to destroy and replace the civilization that we built according to the values of the Reformation and the Enlightenment with the values of other cultures distinguished by centuries of stagnation and decay. To deny the radical and positive importance of Western culture to the human inheritance is more than a form of historical and individual blindness. It is a death wish that we can no longer afford to indulge." For the Colson Center, I'm John Stone Street with Breakpoint. Today's Breakpoint was co-authored with Dr. Timothy Padgett. And for more resources or to share this commentary with others, go to colsoncenter.org/radio.
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0: Psalm 23. Because the Lord is my shepherd, I will not lack eternal life and heaven, for I will dwell in the house of the Lord forever. Psalm 23, verse 6. And today, hearing some of the reminders in this wonderful chapter, because the Lord is my shepherd, I will not lack. And if you know Jesus Christ as your Savior, you will not lack eternal life in heaven, for you will dwell in the house of the Lord forever. Giving thanks to God for these promises in Psalm 23. And we hear more encouraging words right now from Darlene Sala here on The Journey Home. I'm Bonnie. Thanks for joining me. We'll close out in just a few minutes and review all of these wonderful things we do not lack from Psalm 23, six wonderful verses. This is KHCB.
1: Picture this scenario. You're really down, flat on your face, exhausted, defeated. You feel the devil's hot breath on your neck as he whispers, "You'll never break that habit. As soon as you try, you'll go out and do it again. It's hopeless." God doesn't care. If God really loved you, he would never have let this happen. God has forgotten you. You're on your own. You're toast. Yes, the devil is firing flaming arrows at you just when you're the weakest. What are you going to do? God has given us two weapons to fight our enemies, a shield and a sword. Paul talks about them. He says you take up the shield of faith with which you can extinguish all the flaming arrows of the evil one. Then he says to take the sword of the Spirit, which is the word of God. Our faith is a weapon of defense, and God's word is a weapon of attack. You can count on it. The devil will throw flaming barbs in your direction. If you have the shield of faith, you can fend off his attack, and those darts can't reach your vital spiritual organs. In turn, you can attack him with the word of God, and he is no match for God's word. You can be sure that if you quote scripture to the devil, he will answer back the same way he did to Eve in the Garden of Eden. Did God really say? That's when you use the shield of faith to say, "Old devil, the word of God is right and true. He is faithful in all he does." So the next time you're in a spiritual battle, remember you have two powerful weapons, the shield of faith and the sword of the word of God. These weapons we fight with, says Paul, have divine power to demolish strongholds. Claim that promise today when you go out to do battle.
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Psalm 23, memorizing this chapter, being reminded that the Lord is my shepherd, and if he is my shepherd, I will not lack peace and provision, for he gives green pastures and still waters. I will not lack hope and encouragement, for he restores my soul. I will not lack guidance, for he leads me in paths of righteousness for his name's sake. I will not lack deliverance in tough times, for he's with me, even in the valley of shadows. I will not lack protection, for his rod and staff comfort me, and he prepares a table for me in the presence of my enemies. I will not lack help and healing in all the events of life, for he anoints my head with oil. I will not lack endless blessings, for my cup overflows, and goodness and mercy will follow me all my days. And I will not lack eternal life in heaven, for I will dwell in the house of the Lord forever. Psalm 23. And those words and that excerpt from 100 Bible verses everyone should know by heart, by Robert Morgan. Today, be reminded, the Lord is your shepherd, and you will not lack anything. Thanks for joining me. I'm Bonnie. Be a part of the journey tomorrow, right here at 4 o'clock Central on KHCB.

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1: Here's your local weather. The temperature, 89 degrees. The heat index, 93 degrees. The forecast for this evening, scattered clouds with a light breeze, 81 degrees. Overnight, a few clouds and somewhat breezy. The temp, 76. And then tomorrow, a few clouds with some light winds, 90 degrees. Thursday, lots of sun. Temps about 91. This is KHCB, helping you draw closer to Christ.
2: Hello, friends, and welcome once again to Sincerely Yours Time. 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The programming and the music is so uplifting." Well, thanks for your encouragement, and thanks for standing with us financially as well. 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From Houston, friends write, "Thank you for Colin Smith's article on John 20:31. Thank you for your decades-long ministry. God bless you all." Well, thanks for that note. Of course, that's a reference to an article from The Broadcaster, our monthly newsletter here, written by Pastor Colin Smith, who you hear on the weekends here on KHCB. I'm grateful for your note, and thank you for standing with us financially. 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Now would be a great time for you to drop us a note here at KHCB. 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Our physical address is 2424 South Boulevard, Houston, Texas, 77098. Special thanks to everyone who reached out and participated in New Friends Friday. We've got another one coming up this Friday here on KHCB. If you have never given a gift to KHCB, would you prayerfully consider that first-time gift to the ministry here? New Friends Fridays, each and every Friday here in the month of October. Let's take a look now at our daily financial report, a report of the Lord's faithfulness to the ministry here at KHCB. How grateful we are for the way that He sustained the work here through friends like you. $37,370 received for the ministry today, $180 for the Pete Steigerwald Legacy Fund. That is our expansion fund that we will be using for our expansion into HD here in the Houston market. Around the first of this year, we do hope to make this important advancement using the technology that God has given us to reach others with the gospel of Jesus Christ and help to draw people closer to Christ each

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2: 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Today on Turning Point, Dr. David Jeremiah explains the value of enriching your soul, especially in this age of increased attacks by the enemy. From his new series on spiritual warfare, here's David to conclude his message, The Battle for Your Soul.
3: And today we continue what we started yesterday as we look at the war zone for this battle. The war zone is your soul. Your soul is the target of the enemy. He wants to destroy your soul. The Bible says Satan goes about as a roaring lion seeking whom he may devour. He wants to devour your soul. He wants to keep you from the joy of the Lord. He wants to keep you from strength and from victory. And the Bible tells us about that. It teaches us what to do in response to it, and this series is all about the battle for your soul. Today is part two of the introductory message, which deals with what your soul is, why it's important, what God says about it, how the Word of God emphasizes it, and sort of sets the stage for what we're going to talk about in the next few weeks. If you don't already have a copy of it because it was sent to you, maybe you're a club member and you got one already, but you can get a copy of this book, The Battle for Your Soul, by simply sending a gift of any size to Turning Point and asking for your copy. When you get the book, we'll send you a special bookmark that will be a blessing to you as well. And now here is part two of The Battle for Your Soul. Your soul completes your body. Your soul connects you to God. And thirdly, your soul continues for eternity. Here's some good news or bad news, depending on who you are. You're sitting in this room today, you all have one thing in common. You have a soul that is going to live forever. It's not true what some people teach, that if you're not a Christian, when you die, you just die and that's it. You are going to be alive somewhere forever. You're either going to be alive in the presence of God in heaven or alive in eternal hell. But you will live forever. Your soul will never die. Your body will die one day. It will return to dust, just as Scripture says, to await the resurrection and redemption. But your soul will continue on without dying, awareness of its surroundings. Let me give you a clear-cut illustration to help you understand what I'm saying. When Rachel gave birth to her son, Benjamin, the Scripture tells us she experienced hard labor and she died. With a quiet but profound phrase, the Bible describes what happened. And so it was, as her soul was departing, she called his name Benoni. The Bible describes Rachel's death as the time when her soul was departing. Her body remained, but Rachel was gone. Even the death of Jesus is described in similar terms. On the cross, after bearing the weight of the world's sin, we are told that Jesus yielded up his spirit. Even more personally, he said, "Father, into your hands I commit my spirit." And James explains, the body without the spirit is dead. You can't have life without the soul. This is one of the central truths of the gospel. Your life on earth is temporary, but your soul is eternal. That's why I'm so intentional to help you understand what it means to know God
4: Because when you open up the part of you that God created, you open up your soul to God and you become a Christian, you not only have gained this life, but you escaped death in the future and gained eternal life with Jesus Christ. It also means that our decisions that we make here, especially our response to Jesus Christ, will echo throughout eternity. Jesus made this unmistakably clear. Matthew 25:46 says, "These will go away unto everlasting punishment, but the righteous into eternal life." There's only two ways, two avenues, two destinies. You either get your soul right with God and go to heaven, or you just keep on putting it off and neglect your soul, and then you die before you get it right, and you are doomed forever. Death seals every decision. The prince of preachers, Charles Spurgeon, imagined the horror of neglecting the soul. He says, "What will be the very cry of a man when dying, he looks back on his whole life and says, 'I was busy here and there. I did nothing for Christ. My life is gone.'" And then he looks into the dim future and he sees no brightness there, and he says, "Woe is me, my soul is lost. I tried to gain the whole world and I've lost my soul. Everything that I did with so much toil and effort now turns out to be mere trifling, for my soul is lost forever and all is lost forever." And then Spurgeon, in the next paragraph, gave me a sentence to give you. Here it is. "May this dreadful ruin of soul and life and everything never happened to any one of you." Your soul is incredibly and inconceivably valuable. And just like everything else, when something is valuable, others want to take it, to claim it for their own. Satan is on a war campaign against your soul and mine. That's why you are currently involved in a war, whether you like it or not. It's true. So that's your soul. But what about the battle for your soul? Most people don't wake up thinking, "I'm stepping into a battlefield today." We wake up thinking about emails and appointments and errands and problems and obligations. But beneath all of that, behind every conversation, every decision, every temptation, there's another reality. There is an invisible conflict shaping visible outcomes. What if we could see the invisible world? What if we had some kind of goggles and we put these glasses on, they would enable us to see spiritual conflict encased in the world? The Bible often talks about the invisible world and the unseen realm. Colossians says, "For by him all things were created that are in heaven, that are in earth, visible and invisible." I wish I could pass out some lenses or night vision goggles to all of us today that would allow you to see the spiritual conflict that is raging around us. One man in the Bible actually got that privilege. I don't know if you remember this story or not, but in 2 Kings chapter 6, the prophet Elisha was trapped in the city of Dothan by a surrounding army of Syrian soldiers who were intent on capturing him. Elisha was with the king, and so many soldiers were coming against them, Elisha told his servant, "Do not fear, for those who are with us are more than those who are with them." And I can see the servant thinking, "Are you kidding me? There ain't nobody with us." Then Elijah prayed, "Lord, I pray, open his eyes that he might see." And suddenly the servant saw the mountains full of angelic forces appearing as horses and chariots of fire all around. He saw what was there that before had been invisible. I can't hand out special goggles to you today, but we do have a set of biblical binoculars made up of the Old Testament and the New Testament. And both of these lenses help us to see those things that are invisible, to evade the dangers and to remember that we need not fear. Because those who are for us are more than those who are against us, whether we see it or not. What I want you to do in this sermon series is to help yourself by more clearly seeing spiritual warfare through the lens of Scripture. Whether you see it physically or not, or feel it personally or not, I'm telling you, we are in a war, and Satan is trying to destroy our soul. Stu Weber wrote it this way. He said, "Every Christian is a walking battlefield. Every believer carries deep within himself a terrible conflict. It's a flat-out, knock-down, drag-out war, and when it's over, you want to be counted among those who are still standing." The Bible teaches us that we are up against an axis of evil made up of three things: something that's around us, something that's within us, something that's above us. The Bible calls these three things the world, the flesh, and the devil. It was spoken of way back in the 3rd century when Origen talked about it. Augustine of Hippo, a great church father, warned against it. Thomas Aquinas understood it better than most. And theologians were drawing together what Scripture already teaches. And one of the most repeated military maxims of all time is know your enemy. Ladies and gentlemen, I'm identifying the enemy today. Here's our enemy. It's the world, the flesh, and the devil. These three things come against Christians. Whether you like it or not, whether you believe it or not, whether you understand it or not, you are in a battle against those three things. Let's talk first of all about the battle around you. We are told in Romans 12, do not let the world conform you. Do not be conformed by the world. Phillips' translation says, don't let the world squeeze you into its mold. What is the world? It's not a globe, not a map. The world in the Scripture is the corrupted culture we live in. It's the system that drives society. It values priorities, demands, and expectations. It's the stream that flows downhill and pressures us to follow the crowd rather than obey the will and word of God. If we are not careful, that current will pull us far away from where God intends us to be. Think of it as a magnetic field. In physical sense, the earth acts like a giant magnet because deep inside, far beneath our feet, there is a core made mostly of molten iron and nickel that is constantly moving. And this liquid metal swirls and flows. It creates electrical currents. And those currents generate a magnetic field that surrounds the entire planet. This is what makes compasses point north. In a cultural and spiritual sense, the world creates a magnetic field for us, the world system that pulls us toward evil. We feel this tug whenever we review our children's textbooks, when we monitor the social media of our young people, when we visit college campuses with our students and hear their anti-Christian bias. We also feel the world's gravitational tug when we feel pressured at work to keep our Christian convictions to ourselves, or when laws are passed that threaten our freedom to live out our beliefs and we just say nothing. We are living in a world system that is fundamentally out of step with Jesus Christ. And every week that goes by, as I study what's happening in the world, I see another evidence of the buildup against Christians. If you say you're a Christian, you will have many friends, but you will have at least a few enemies too. The Bible says, be not conformed to the world. Don't let the world system and all of its materialism and everything else pour you into its mold. Number two, we battle that which is around us and we battle that which is inside of us. We battle the world and the flesh. What in the world is the flesh? It's not your skin on bones. The word flesh is a word that speaks of your inward desires. And someone has said the flesh is everything you were before you met Christ. And the Bible says everything you were before you met Christ is still there and still trying to bring you back to where you were before you became a Christian. And through the lusts of the flesh, we can be taunted into doing that which is evil. You say, well, maybe that's for some people. I don't know that I ever have the lust of the flesh. I'm going to tell you a story about a man who is, in my estimation, the most godly man who ever walked on this earth apart from Jesus Christ. His name was Paul. And I want you to listen to what he confesses about himself. We know that the law is spiritual, but I am unspiritual, sold as a slave to sin. I do not understand what I do. For what I want to do, I do not do. For what I hate, that's what I do. And if I do what I do not want to do, I agree that the law is good. As it is no longer I myself who do it, but sin that's living in me. For I know that good itself does not dwell in me, that is in my sinful nature. For I have the desire to do what is good, but I cannot carry it out. For I do not do the good I want to do, but the evil I do not want to do, and this I keep on doing. Have you ever felt that way? Yeah, of course you do. And you know how you pray when that happens? Lord, it's me again. I know we talked about this before. The most godly man I know about in the world's history is Paul. He gave us over a third of the New Testament in his writings. But here's Paul saying, I can't do what I want to do. What I want to do, I don't do. And the things I don't want to do, I end up doing. Woe is me. And it's not until you get to the 8th chapter where he gives us the whole ministry of the Holy Spirit that we realize none of us can withstand this if we don't depend on the Holy Spirit and ask him to give us his strength, watch over us. I know you've experienced that struggle. That's the struggle you have within you, because there's an enemy out there who wants to destroy you. We are fighting both the world and the flesh. God has given us bodies with real legitimate needs, but our desires can become distorted. Even the Apostle Paul spoke of disciplining his body. He said on one occasion, I keep my body under. In other words, I stay in control of my body. I don't let my body destroy me. So this is the battle around you, that's the world, and the battle within you, that's the flesh. Flesh is really the self of you. And if you want to remember that, take the word flesh, take the H off the end and spell it backwards, and it's the word self. The flesh is yourself, apart from God. And then there's the battle above you, the devil who is trying to destroy your soul. This is the battle above you. Jesus warned us about it. He said that Satan does not come except to steal and to kill and to destroy. He said, I have come that you might have life and have it more abundantly. Peter gave us the most serious warning, in my estimation, concerning the devil. He said, be sober, be vigilant, because your adversary, the devil, walks around like a roaring lion seeking whom he may devour. We're Christians. Our sins are forgiven. We're on our way to heaven. And Satan is out to devour us. You say, what does that mean? We're not talking about physical devouring. What Satan wants to do is devour the person you are for any valuable ministry in the kingdom. Devour your testimony. Devour your courage. Devour your prayer. Devour everything that's about you that he's not about. And the Bible says he walks around like a roaring lion, seeking whom he may devour. He's been with you occasionally, as he has been with me. Not long after the assassination of Abraham Lincoln, an artist named John McGee created a striking lithograph. It showed that John Wilkes Booth was holding a pistol standing outside the balcony where Lincoln sat in Ford's Theater. Behind him in this drawing is a dark, sinister figure whispering in Booth's ear and pointing him toward his victim. The catastrophic effects of that one act of evil seem to come from more than just mere human wickedness. Satan was involved in that. We see the devil's footprints a lot these days in things that happen from here and there. Something just too evil for a man to come up with by himself. It's got to be of the enemy, Satan. Satan's primary goal is to keep people from receiving the free gift of eternal life, made possible through the death and resurrection of Jesus. And as soon as they become Christians, you get on his hit list. Why is it that sometimes you end up doing stuff you know you shouldn't do and you don't even want to do it, but you just do it? Because you let the old nature take control. You let the old nature, the flesh that lives in you that didn't leave when you became a Christian, and you revert to old things. I've said this to you more and more over the years because I believe it more and more. You have a choice. You have a choice about your natures. You remember this poem? Two natures beat within my breast. The one is foul, the one is blessed. The one I love, the one I hate. The one I feed will dominate. Is it any wonder that Christians don't have moral strength and courage or the discipline to live the Christian life? If you never feed your new nature, your soul, you're going to be weak as you can be. There's a story about a famous painting that hung in a European gallery for many years. It showed a chessboard between two figures. On one side sat the devil with a look of confident triumph, and across from him sat a young man, slumped and discouraged, staring at the board as though he had no moves left. One day, the great chess master Paul Morphy visited that gallery, and as he studied the painting, he became intensely focused. Finally, he said, "Bring me a chessboard." And he took the chessboard on a table and recreated the position of every piece. After a moment, he said, "There is one move, only one move, but there is one move that can save him." And ladies and gentlemen, that is the picture of us apart from Christ. But Jesus stepped into our position and made the one move that could save us. At the cross and through the empty tomb, he defeated sin. He defeated the world. He defeated the devil. And Scripture says he disarmed the powers and authorities, triumphing over them by the cross. And because of him, we are now more than conquerors through Jesus Christ. We don't have to be victims. We can be victors. We can be champions. If we trust Jesus, he will help us in these wars that we have within us, where we sometimes think we can never win. Yes, the battle is real, but the outcome is not in question. You've already won the war, but you've got some battles to fight between now and when you get to heaven. And God doesn't mean for you to lose those battles or just go along and say, "Well, I got the main thing taken care of. I'm just going to do whatever I want." The Bible says we're to stand firm against the flesh, the world, and the devil. You have a body which will live probably somewhere in the 80s to the hundreds. And you have a soul that's going to live forever. Now, let me ask you this question. Which of two entities is the best investment? And yet, if you discover what I have discovered, you see that in our world, we pour everything into the human side and almost nothing into the soul. Do you know that 2024, when we have the last numbers, Americans spent $16.5 billion on cosmetic surgery? I'm not saying we shouldn't take care of our body. What I'm trying to show you is how out of perspective things are. We pour everything we have into something that's going to last less than 100 years, and we can barely find time to put anything into the part of us that's going to last for eternity. Now, here's the second part of my admonition today. We all who have children, whether we want to accept it or not, we are soul keepers. God wants us to be concerned about their soul. And today, the enemy has stacked up odds against us that are almost impossible. You want your children to come to Sunday school on Sunday and hear the Word of God? Don't put them on a softball team or a baseball team. Because as soon as you do, you're going to be in conflict. We had that conflict. And I'm not saying we didn't let our kids play on Sunday. I'm just saying, look around at all the stuff in your lifetime and mine that has been moved to a Sunday after Sunday was protected. It just stacked the odds against us. But those of us who are Christian parents have to learn the skill of walking uphill. We don't get to go with the flow. We want our children to have a different life, a different perspective, and they're the things we do to help that. Last year, the average parent spent $500 a month on kids' club sports, which are sports outside of the school system where you travel all over the country and play with good teams. And I know people that have quit their job to make sure their child has a good opportunity in hoping he becomes famous and good. We have to take responsibility for this. The world is not going to help you. The flesh is not on your side. You got to put on the whole armor of God and stand against the evil one. I hope you understand how precious your soul is. Your soul is not an afterthought. You are not a body with a soul. You are a soul with a body.
3: Men and women, I have been changed myself by doing this study. I have to admit, I did not realize how very vital and important the soul is in the Bible. It is a powerful message, and I think Satan kind of blinds us to its truth until we just discover it and determine to make something good happen, because we now understand how important our soul is. Are you making deposits to your soul every day that are good and godly and moral, motivational? Or is your soul being deluded by all the things the world wants to do to keep it from being the strong? I love it when somebody says, "He's a strong soul." I want to be a strong soul. I know you do too. We're going to learn how we can do that as we go through this series together. 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
5: 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When I am afraid, I will put my trust in you, in God, whose word I praise. In God, I have put my trust. I shall not be afraid. What can mere mortals do to me? We are KHCB.
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7: 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I've been thinking a lot about the grace of God, but I need to do more than just thinking about His grace. I promise God that as long as I live, I will obey Him and be a good child of His.
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7: It reminds me so much of the last few chapters in the book of John, Wayne, where Christ said over and over and over, "If you love me, you will obey my commands." Further, he says, "If you obey my commands, you will remain in my love just as I have obeyed my Father's commands and remain in his love." We so often miss that about our faith, that yes, it's all wonderful news. Christ has blessed us. He will forgive our sins when we put our faith in him. But he also goes on to say, once you have faith in me, you will be my friend if you obey my command. This is what we learn from these people in Southeast Asia, people that have far less than we do here in the United States, people who live out putting their faith into action.
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0: Once again, William Cameron Townsend was a pioneer, doing the work he loved, a work he had learned during his 12 years among the Kaqchikel Indians in Guatemala. Now, in 1935, at the age of 39, he was starting out again, in a new place, this time in Mexico, in an ancient Aztec village called Tetelcingo.
1: And Tetelcingo wasn't a place the Chamber of Commerce would particularly want to promote, at least not then. Its plaza was dusty, not a single tree nor a blade of grass. The houses hadn't been painted in years. There was no fresh water system in the town. There was a one-room school, and the children were ragged. Elvira and I lived in the house trailer we had pulled from Arkansas, and I built a bamboo lean-to for my niece Evelyn, who was helping to keep house for us. This is where God had led us, and one of the people to whom God directed us was the mayor, His Honor Martin Mendez, himself an Aztec Indian, and one of the few people in town who could both read and speak Spanish. Shimoponotli, Don Martin.
2: Shimoponotli, Don Guillermo. Good day. Buenos dias.
1: Tell me, where did you learn Spanish, Don Martin? You really speak it quite well.
2: I served in the army. I fought with the Zapata. Of course, I learned many things in the army, speaking man to man. Some things, perhaps, it would have been better not to learn. That is why I now carry this revolver.
1: Because you have enemies?
2: Oh, I have a few, does not every man?
1: A man is fortunate when he has no enemies, Don Martin. When he lives in peace with himself and with his neighbors.
2: That is only a dream, Don Guillermo. Who can live in such peace?
1: I must speak to you about that. Dreams are often a blessing, my friend. For example, I have several dreams for Tetelcingo.
2: What do you mean?
1: I dream of the day when this plaza will be green with grass, colored with flowers. Perhaps we might even plant some vegetables. Flowers and vegetables growing right in the town square. Then we must plant trees, fruit trees, shade trees. And there should be water here for the people to drink. Why should they walk miles to carry water to their homes? We need fresh, safe water to drink close at hand.
2: Now, you have many dreams, senor.
1: Mr. Mayor, ask the people, the citizens, to come together to talk about what they would like to see happen here in Tetelcingo. Together, we should build our dreams. Then, we must all work to make them come true.
2: It will be done. I will call a meeting. It is a good idea, Don Guillermo.
1: And now I have a present. A gift for you, Don Martin.
2: Oh?
1: Perhaps this book will help you to realize that other dream. The dream of living in peace, both with God and with men.
2: What is this book?
1: It is a copy of the Holy Scriptures in Spanish, the Bible, God's written word to us.
2: It is God's word?
1: Indeed.
2: Then I shall read it with great interest.
1: One day we will have God's word in the Aztec language, too.
2: Who would read it, senor? We do not write the Aztec language.
1: But that is why we are here, to listen to your language, to write down the words, to be sure we understand the words, and then to make an alphabet. When we accomplish this, then we will translate the Bible.
2: Then you must teach the people to read.
1: In God's good time, with His help, this will also be done.
2: Don Guillermo, it will take much time.
1: Then we must be patient. Does it not take time for a great tree to become tall? And is it not worth the time?

0: Changes began to occur in Tetelcingo. The soil of the plaza, which had been scraped away to make adobe, was replenished with a mixture of ashes and guano. Seeds, both flowers and vegetables, were planted. A few trees were found. The water still had to be carried in barrels and in carts over a long distance, but the new vegetation was watered and soon began to flourish and to blossom. Changes also began to be evident in the life of Martin Mendez, the mayor of Tetelcingo.
1: Don Guillermo, I must speak with you.
2: I am at your disposal, Don Martin.
1: It is about this book that you gave to me.
2: The Bible.
1: Si, it is the most interesting book I've ever read. I read it for 3 hours at a time, even to anyone who will listen.
2: Oh, that is good, Don Martin. God speaks to us through his book.
1: Ah, then that is why something has happened to me, huh?
2: Mm.
1: Oh, I cannot lie like I used to. I cannot get drunk. I have quit beating my woman. This book stops me from doing such things.
2: No, the book is God's word, Don Martin. It is powerful.
1: Señor, I have learned how powerful it truly is. Could I buy more copies of the book, even 3 copies?
2: Of course, there is no problem.
1: I have 3 enemies. No. I had 3 enemies. People whom I feared and people who feared me. I told you that was why I carried a revolver. Now I want to send each one of them a copy of this Bible. I want to write a letter. I want to say that this book has helped me to forgive them, and that I hope they will read the book and forgive me too.
2: Do you know what I think has happened to you, Don Martin?
1: What do you think has happened, Señor?
2: You have been born again, born anew.
1: Just as Jesus told Nicodemus in the Gospel, John's Gospel, I've read it myself.
2: Old things have passed away for you. All things have become new. Now you have found that true peace that we once talked about.
1: It is true.
2: Now you must help me to help your fellow Aztecs. Help them to discover the same new birth and this peace.

A year passed, and more changes were seen in Tetezinga. A church was started, and the mayor became its leader. The town square was blossoming. More trees had been planted, not only in the square, but also along some of the streets. Elvira and Evelyn started sewing classes for the women. An irrigation system now brought water directly to the town square. Houses were being whitewashed inside and out. From the capital, the secretary, Minister of Labor, donated a truck, and Cam taught a few of the Indian men how to drive. They built new roads. Everyone helped, doing his share, including Cam. And while all of this community development was taking place, Cameron Townsend was adding to his word lists, analyzing the root stems of verbs, and experimenting with a preliminary translation. He wrote a report on what was happening, sending it to Josephus Daniels, the ambassador of the United States. It was a brief report, only 4 pages long, and copies were sent to the ministries of education and labor in Mexico City.

0: can't listen to those dogs. What's happening?
1: Well, I haven't the vaguest idea, Elvira. A few cars are approaching.
0: It's a regular procession.
1: They're raising a lot of dust, too. I wish we had been able to put oil down on that stretch of road. Asphalt would be better, of course.
0: Cameron, those cars are coming here.
1: Oh, nonsense.
0: Yes, they are, Cameron. All those men. They're coming here.
1: They look like government officials. Maybe they're looking for the mayor.
0: And Cam, you're in your overalls.
1: Well, there's no time to change now, Elvira. Elvira, that man in the middle. I can't believe it. It's Lázaro Cárdenas.
0: Oh.
1: President Lázaro Cárdenas himself. Good day, Señor Presidente.
2: Good day, Señor Townsend.
1: May I present my wife, Elvira Townsend?
2: Con mucho gusto.
0: Oh, it's an equal pleasure, Mr. President. Welcome.
2: Finally we meet, Mr. Townsend.
1: I'm curious that you know me or know my name.
2: I know much about you, sir. I read the copy of your report to your ambassador. I have received other reports from my own cabinet ministers. Everyone praises what is happening in Tetercingo. But I am suspicious of reports. I had to see for myself.
1: Well, then you must stay to take a meal with us.
2: Oh, with pleasure. But first, I want to visit the school. It is a very small one, I hear. And I want to talk to the people. Then I will return and we will have our visit. Hasta luego, Señor Townsend.
1: Hasta luego, Presidente.

0: It was a most delicious meal, Doña Elvira.
1: Thank you, Your Excellency.
0: Oh, it is not necessary to address me that way. I really don't care for that formality. It is true what you said about me. I am the peasant president. I come from the land, from a poor family.
2: It is good that you are the friend of peasants, for you certainly found me looking like one today.
0: I shall tell my friends that I found Senor Townsend, the famous linguist, working in his overalls. But it is what I should have expected. You were a working scholar.
2: I hope so.
0: The reports were true. You are doing a good work here. Mexico needs such goodwill, and you are helping many people to understand what must be done and what the government is doing in these rural areas. And you are teaching the people to read.
2: Both in Aztec and in Spanish. We want the Indians to be bilingual.
0: That is as it should be. Perhaps you would be interested, Mr. Townsend, to know that we are relaxing the restrictions upon the church. If the church stays out of politics, it may do its work. You are certainly free to translate the Holy Scriptures. I think that is a good thing.
2: Señor Presidente, I would like to bring other linguists, younger people who are better trained than I, to bring them to Mexico to work with the other tribes.
0: Will they also help the Indians in the practical way you are doing?
2: We will always follow the example of our master.
0: What do you mean?
2: We read in the Gospels that Jesus came not to be served, but to serve, and to give his life for others.
0: That is exactly the kind of spirit my country needs. People who will serve others. People who will teach others. Bring all the young linguists you can. We need them.
3: The following week, President Cárdenas demonstrated that he had not forgotten Tetelcingo.
2: A truck drove into town loaded with budded fruit trees, followed by another truckload of pigs, and a third truck with a bull to improve local livestock. All gifts from the president. Land was acquired for a new and larger school. Electric lights were installed. Mrs. Cárdenas sent clothing for the women. A children's playground was built.
3: The work of linguistics continued, and the Townsends were learning and improving their knowledge of Aztec. Once again, it was summer, and the third Summer Institute of Linguistics was held in 1936 with 14 full-time and 4 part-time students. One of these was Eugene Nida, who one day would direct the translations program of the American Bible Society. The team was growing, and with growth came controversy. Leonard Legters, one of the early planners and still a faculty member at Camp Wycliffe in Arkansas, wasn't sure he liked everything that was happening.
2: Lynn, we've always been open with each other. What's bothering you?
4: I understand you've agreed to send 2 unmarried women into a tribe.
2: Yes, Eunice Pike and Florence Hanson.
4: Cam, we never discussed it.

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3: Here's your local weather. The temp, 88 degrees. The heat index is 91 degrees. The forecast for this evening, scattered clouds with a light breeze. 81 degrees. Overnight, a few clouds and somewhat breezy. The temp, 76. And then tomorrow, a few clouds with some light winds. 90 degrees. Thursday, sunny. Temps about 91. 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
7: You start to really reveal who you actually are in connecting with people emotionally and spiritually. Like, this is not, I'm not who I think you want me to be. This is who I actually am. Mm. And learning to just become more authentic and vulnerable in a relationship.
6: Well, which season of relationship are you in? Is it spring or summer or fall, or perhaps maybe a little more like winter? We're talking today with Counselor Deborah Falea on Focus on the Family with Jim Daly about ways that we can navigate every season of our relationships. Thanks for joining us. I'm John Fuller.
8: You know, I'm excited about today's program, John, because it really will illuminate where couples are at. I remember Gene and I, man, when we were first dating, I proposed, we started to do our premarital counseling. We were on the cloud. I mean, I couldn't breathe without being around Jean, right? I lived in San Diego at the time. I remember driving her dinner to Orange County, 90 minutes each way. She worked at a vet clinic, and I knew she liked this Thai meal at this Thai restaurant, and I'd go get it and bring it to her, and then just sit there and eat with her during her break, and then drive 90 minutes back to San Diego. That was the best time of my life. And, you know, you just want to maintain that. It's hard to maintain that attitude because of that infatuation. But I think today we're going to, I think, help you with staying engaged, hopefully, and kind of enjoying the warmth of those seasons of relationship, spring and summer. It's a great place to live, but all of them have things we can learn from.
6: Yeah, they're part of the human experience, and I'm so glad Deborah Falea is here. She's a listener and viewer favorite, and she's a wife, mom of four, married to John, and a licensed professional counselor. We're talking about some of the concepts in her newest book, Relationship Skills, The Four Seasons That Will Make or Break Your Love Life. Mm-hmm. And we've got details about Deborah and this resource on our website.
8: Deborah, welcome back. So good to have you here.
7: Always good to be with you.
8: You know, let me paint a picture from the research that we've read. Greg Smalley, who runs our marriage area, he and his wife, Erin, they are aware of research, which you are too probably, that 24% of couples in the church are in a marital crisis. There's some conflict that is putting them in a bad place. That's a quarter of the couples. Mm-hmm. And on the one hand, I appreciate that vulnerability that they answered the survey that way. It should also be a wake-up call for pastors and the rest of us in the church that, A, if we're in that place, we need to get help.